0: DC Talk with our city and Jesus freak. This is Ultra 65. Good morning, Scotty, with you. Hope you're going well on this Sunday morning. And I'm excited to announce a new feature every Sunday morning. This is really cool. We've just, I've known about it for a while, but it's so good. Listen to a few of these, and they're fantastic. They're called Messages of Hope. They go for about 15 minutes, and they're produced by Lutheran Media. And this morning, for the very first time, going to be playing it on Sunday mornings, round about this time every Sunday morning. And this morning is interviewing a young lady called Mary Obara, and she is talking about bringing hope to refugees in Kenya. So this is our very first Messages of Hope.
1: What really breaks my heart and what depresses me often is when I get to the reception center in the refugee camp.
2: We all have injustices that break our heart. Those moments of not being able to bear standing on the sidelines to watch. Things that we want desperately to see change in this world.
1: No human being deserves to stay in such conditions because there is no dignity, there's no privacy, male and female, children and adults, they're all mixed up.
2: Kenyan refugee aid worker Mary Obara faces these moments every day. Today on Messages of Hope, we'll be hearing Mary's story of bringing dignity and hope to refugees across the world. We'll also ask, what can we learn about hope from these stories?
1: We do cry and we pray and we're like, what is the end of all this? But then there are also brighter sides when you go there and you find a child who is now walking because of the intervention or a new school structure that is so beautiful and girls in uniform and boys in uniform. Yeah, so there are times you're quite happy, but more often it's overwhelming and we simply do what we can.
2: You're listening to Messages of Hope and my name's Emma. Today we're talking to Mary Obara, who works for the aid organisation Lutheran World Federation in the countries of Kenya and Somalia. Mary, could you tell us about yourself and what you do in Kenya and Somalia?
1: Thank you for having me. So my name is Mary Obara. I'm a Kenyan and I work in Kenya and Somalia program for the Lutheran World Federation, managing the programs that we implement for refugees in Kenya and for internally displaced persons in Somalia.
2: How did you come into this role and line of work?
1: It's been a journey. It could begin quite early in my life and how that shaped me. So perhaps I would start with my growing up.
2: Yeah, please tell us what your growing up was like.
1: So I grew up in the 70s at a period when it was not really easy for any African country at that time. But some light had come through. There was some Christianity and there was some education taking place. And particularly for my mother, she did go to school because of the church. And because she went to school, that rubbed off for the next generation, which was us. She managed to take me to school with the help of the benefactor, who was a Christian priest. Went through university and graduated as a teacher. I taught for 5 years as a secondary school teacher. I was in a rural setting. And when my baby came along, I didn't quite think my daughter would fit in, so I found my way to the city, that is Nairobi. I knew that would give my daughter a better chance at education. My breakthrough came when I went to South Sudan with the Lutherans. The experience there was so profound. I got to see firsthand conflict setting, and it really changed my life. It grounded me. It took me back to basics. And that's when I realized what human beings can do to others and what change other human beings can make for others.
2: So tell us about the situation in Kenya at the moment.
1: Kenya right now is supposed to be a lower middle income country, but the reality of poverty is there. But compared to our neighbors, we are relatively stable. And because of that, we are hosting so many displaced persons in our country and we have not chased them away. Yes, we've had instances where the government wants to chase them out.

vendors for many, especially in my context. So that really drives me to give someone else a chance because I was given that chance. Second thing that drives me is my faith. I've seen what human beings can do to others, which is bad. And I know what good human beings who believe in God can do for others. So I feel a moral responsibility to make the little change I can in my context. It may be as little as just giving a water bottle to someone or just opening a door for someone. And it just gives me joy.

0: You're listening to Messages of Hope, and we're talking to Mary O'Barra, who comes from Kenya, where she's a program coordinator for an aid organization in refugee camps. So, Mary, you've mentioned there are many refugees coming into Kenya at the moment. Are there any specific issues that you're seeing that breaks your heart or urges you into action?
1: Yes. What really breaks my heart and what depresses me often is when I get to the reception center in the refugee camp, which are centers where newly arriving people, newly arriving asylum seekers have to report to, get their data taken before they are sent out to the communities to settle. And those centers can really be depressing because people arrive, they are very depressed, and you cannot just treat them like numbers. You have to listen to them, listen to their stories. And some of the stories, the experiences they've seen, really make us break down. The conditions in the reception center are not that good because these are just open spaces where people come in and they're just happy to settle in because they have run away from something worse. But no human being deserves to stay in such conditions because there is no dignity, there's no privacy, male and female, children and adults, they're all mixed up. But what makes us happy is they are happy to be here because, for one, they are not hearing the gunshots. For two, they're not going hungry. They're not walking anymore. They have access to some basic services like water. They can have a shower. They can feed, and they're happy. But then we feel the moral duty to make their conditions much, much better.
0: And how long would someone be in that reception center space? Is it just a quick passing through? Or?
1: Yeah, ideally it was designed to be a quick passing through, 2 weeks maximum. But of late, it takes a long time because of the dynamics of the funding in the sector. It's taking sometimes up to 6 months. So without funding, then we cannot buy the basic necessities any family needs to relocate to the community, because when they come, they're actually empty-handed. So you've got to get them from the spoon to the basin to everything that they need, to a roof over their head. So the basic package that we need has to be given by someone, usually the international community. And when there's no money to buy such a package, then they stay on.
0: Okay, so let me get this right. Your organization has to provide everything for these refugees: space, food, shelter, clothing.
1: Yes, and psychosocial support, very important.
0: What is psychosocial support?
1: So when you talk of psychosocial support, this is support that perhaps if they were in their home setting, an auntie or a husband or a father would give. So that lifeline that makes you really feel like, yes, there is hope, I'm still valued, I can still live. It's nothing medical. It's, I'll cry with you, I'll pray with you. If you need water, I'll give you a cup of water. We are not medics. We just give that immediate support that makes you more comfortable. And that is perhaps just the basics.
0: So what then is the process for a refugee after the reception centre?
1: You are allocated a piece of land within the refugee community.
0: On average, how many families would be in these kind of areas?
1: Right now, we are talking of a caseload of over 800,000 refugees in Kenya. So these are really huge numbers compared to the host community, who are maybe 50,000. So the services are really strained. If it's school, if it's hospital, if it's road, everything is completely strained.
0: And is the idea that that is now their home, in a sense, place to live? Is there a further place that they eventually hope to get to, or is that this is it, this is their spot?
1: Yeah, for some people it is home. They've grown up there, they've gone through the Kenyan system, they have absolutely

no knowledge of their original home. But ideally, it should be that you come in, once your home area becomes safe, you can go back home. But safe now is relative. Let our hearts be quick to listen.

0: ever feel overwhelmed by how much struggle and challenges there are?
1: So many times. It is overwhelming. And there are days I'm really low, especially when I go down to the field and just see what people are going through. It's so profound when you see or hear and witness some cases. We do cry and we pray and we're like, what is the end of all this? But then there are also brighter sides when you go there and you find a child who is now walking because of the intervention, a lady who's gone through school, or a new school structure that is so beautiful, and girls in uniform and boys in uniform. Yeah, so there are times you're quite happy, but more often it's overwhelming and we simply do what we can.
0: Are there any moments where you see the role of faith and God working in these situations, maybe for you personally or as a community?
1: Absolutely. If you don't have the faith in you, you will harm your fellow human being. And that's where it all starts. And at a personal level and with my colleagues that I work with, we do a lot of prayer. It's a big responsibility that we have. We are using people's money, people who had to maybe forgo a meal or maybe forgo buying clothes to give us that amount. And we always pray that we make the right decisions. Every time we remember whom we are working for, we know it's God's work really. It's not about us. It's about people who are seeking refuge, and we have a responsibility to take care of them.

0: quite far away from us here in Australia. Are there any ways that we can still help out?
1: Indeed, it's far away. Actually, it's 10,553 kilometers. That is a long distance. Yet, we feel the impact of how you support us. $20 in Australia might seem little money. That's a whole lot of intervention in our context. You may not experience it, but because you're giving, there is change because you're there. Supporting and just being aware, just caring that someone somewhere is struggling much more is a good thing. And I find that a lot in the Australians. So we really don't take that for granted. And we do value the support that we get from Australia.
0: So do you find it difficult that often the world is happy to jump on when we hear about the latest news of something new happening, but this problem is a long-term thing? Is that a challenge to continue asking for funding and support from people?
1: Yeah, I think the world really likes to jump onto the newest thing. And then the protracted cases like the refugee camps in Kenya get down the ladder, they become less and less important, less visible. So just being on the table, making sure the conversation goes on so that protracted nature is never forgotten again.
0: Do you have a final message for people listening in today?
1: Just to tell the public that our refugees are happy. They're happy because they get services, however minimal. They are grateful. They're secure. And I think security is top. If you're not hearing a gunshot, you're safe. If someone is giving you food, however little, it is food. And they're happy. Don't forget us. I think there is need. And until such a time that we have a durable solution, which will come, there is hope. Yeah, we hope that we shall still be in this together.

0: in love. You've been listening to Messages of Hope, and that was Kenyan Refugee Program Coordinator with the Lutheran World Federation, Mary O'Barra, talking about finding hope for refugees and displaced people. 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My name's Emma. I hope you can join us again next week for another message of hope, sharing hope in the world today.
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Hey, this is Ben Windle with another Life Minute. One year I went on a road trip with my wife from Portland, Oregon to San Francisco, California. It's a drive of stunning beauty as Highway 101 wraps around the salt-sprayed coastline of the Pacific Ocean. One of the most picturesque locations on the journey is the redwood forests of California. Just one tree can weigh as much as an ocean freighter. The secret to the growth and the strength of the redwoods is amazing. Under the soil of one tree is 4 acres of roots. But what is truly unique is that their roots intertwine with each other. Their strength is reinforced by the support they give to one another. I have always had a love of old trees. Their gnarled trunks have been beaten by wind and rain. Teenage romances are engraved on their branches, and yet these old trees stand as the ultimate monuments to weathering the elements of life. And there is something to say for the virtue of just standing. What are key areas in your life that you need to be planted in and make a firm stand? I'm Ben Windle.

0: Joseph O'Brien, Trust Fall. This is Alt26.5, and last Tuesday got to catch up with the founder of the Push-Up Challenge, Nick Hudson. Nick, how you doing?
1: God, I'm doing great today. Thanks for having me on.
0: Hey, now my boys, I told them I was chatting with you and they were impressed because they've done the Push-Up Challenge for a number of years now.
1: Yeah, mate, it's awesome to hear so many people around the country getting involved, including your lads in Tassie. This is just fantastic.
0: It's very cool. 10th year, congratulations. Can I just ask, like, what was it that spurred on starting the Push-Up Challenge?
1: Yeah, it just started as something between mates. We wanted something fun to do to keep us fit. And what I didn't realise was how this little challenge that set three of my mates would keep us connected. And we thought, well, you know what, this is pretty cool. How about we grow it from there? So what started as a challenge between four mates has grown into a massive national event.
0: And $60 million raised is crazy.
1: It's absolutely wild, yeah. So a lot of funds raised for great mental health charities in Australia, and we've had now over 1 million participants across the country, which is just wild.
0: It's very, very cool. Now, I'm somebody that's actually struggled with mental health over the years, and I was diagnosed a number of years ago with clinical depression. And so I love it that that you're doing this to not just, you know, create fitness in people, but also to raise awareness of mental health. Was that part of your what you wanted to bring out of this?
1: Yeah, absolutely. So the whole connection piece between people, it feels like today we're more connected than ever digitally, but we're less connected in other ways. So with connection being such an important part of mental health, the Push-Up Challenge is a great way to have a bit of fun with others, be it your boys or your mates or your work colleagues, etc. So it's a great way to stay connected. And we also teach people about mental health through the event as well. So each day during the event, the target number of push-ups varies to reflect a different mental health statistic, that people get to learn about mental health along the challenge.
0: That's so good. And I know that 24 days, you're encouraging people to do 3,307 push-ups. That's a significant number, isn't it?
1: It is. I get told, people say, Nick, that's a large number. And it is a large number, and it's for a very good reason. So 3,307, which tragically represents the number of Australians who took their own lives in 2024. So it's a big number and something we want to do something about.
0: It's crazy because I see my boys doing it every year, and they get there and they do their push-ups, and they'll kind of spread them out through the day to make sure they get their number done. But it's great for health. It's so good. But also the funds are really important for these services that you're supporting too, aren't they?
1: Absolutely. So this year participants can fundraise for Lifeline, Headspace, or the Push for Better Foundation, which runs the Push-Up Challenge. Fundraising is optional, but it's something we encourage. We're just keen for people to get involved. And to hopefully get a bit fitter. It's great to hear your boys getting behind it and spreading their push-ups over the day. That's the smart way of doing it. Some people would try and wake up and do all the push-ups at once, but spreading them across the day is a smart way. So obviously you've been teaching them good things.
0: I'd have to do one push-up every 5 minutes, I reckon. I'd do one, stop, do one. I'm just not that fit. So I admire them doing it. That's good.
1: Well, whatever it takes, if it's one every 5 minutes, yeah, you could do it.
0: I could do it. So tell me, how do we get involved in this?
1: Yeah, no worries. Registering for the Push-Up Challenge, it's free to take part. You just go to pushupchallenge.com.au and register from there. Registrations are open. It'll kick off on the 3rd of June, but registering today to start learning about the event and get others involved too would be amazing. You can get your workplace involved, your school, your gym. We've got people of all sorts of backgrounds getting involved.
0: It's a fantastic initiative, mate. I'm so impressed that you got this done, and you must be blown away by how much this has grown in 10 years.
1: Oh, it's been absolutely amazing to be a part of and to watch from four guys to over 1 million participants. It's incredible.
0: It's so good, and it's such an important thing. So to get involved, and I'd really urge you to get involved this year, thepushupchallenge.com.au. Thanks, Nick. Really appreciate your time.
1: Good on you, Scott.
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0: Richard Humphrey is with us again this morning, and we missed him last week because you were having
1: sorry.
0: A bit of a break.
1: I was, but I was back in time to do the dawn service, which was always a privilege. I'm really glad that you can't actually see anything when that starts because there's like 3,000-4,000 people there, right? And so you start praying in the dark, basically, and then gradually the sun comes up and you're thinking, there are so many people. And it's much easier to do that when you can't see everybody. But
0: I didn't make it to the dawn service, but I walked the night before when it was dark. Yeah. And just to see it all in red was just spectacular.
1: Yeah. It's such an important thing that we remember the sacrifice of those in our services, and not only those who died then, but those who serve now, but also that we remember the cost of that. So because the cost of war is far greater than the cost of living, we need to be people who are being active and working for peace, because if we're not, then we have forgotten.
0: Yeah.
1: And so that's what I say pretty much every year. But this week, what I'd like to talk about is last Sunday and the coming Sunday. Last Sunday in the Anglican world is known as the Good Shepherd Sunday because all the readings are about the Good Shepherd, from using things like Psalm 23 and John 10 and so on. And that idea of the Lord's my shepherd is such a strong image. Anybody who went to Sunday school at the years that I kind of did, you had an image of Jesus with a very sensible beard and a lamb in his arms or across his shoulders with white 1950s cherubic children wandering around. But it's really important, I think, just to think about those words, not just to get caught away with the songs and the emotion. The Lord is my shepherd. It's worth thinking about those thoughts because the Lord is my shepherd. A shepherd is an image of care. It's an image of leading people into places of provision and supply and safety and sanctuary. So I don't know what you think of as God or how you think of God. People often think of God as their, you know, their gatekeeper or the one who bosses them about, or the Lord is my distant deity.
0: Yeah, yeah.
1: But actually, the Lord is my
0: judge on high that looks down.
1: But he's the Lord is my shepherd. He's the one who cares for us. The one who looks after us and provides for us. That's really powerful. But then you got to remember the Lord is my shepherd. The Lord is sort of Bible code for the God of Israel, the creator God of the universe. It's that God, the God of all things, the God who has all power and might, is your shepherd. And that God comes to us in the Lord Jesus when Jesus says, I am the good shepherd. He knows exactly what he's doing. It's no surprise they want to stone him at the end of that little talk. Everyone thinks everyone will go, oh, that's nice. Jesus is my shepherd. They want to kill him.
0: Yeah, yeah.
1: Right? Because they know he's claiming to be God. But when Jesus has said he's the good shepherd becomes a lamb to be sacrificed for us, to show his great care for us, which is why we can say that we are secure, that we are safe, we are eternally safe with God. The Lord, the one who gave himself for us, is our shepherd. So it's worth then thinking, well, you know, how's your shepherd going? Like, we all need shepherds, right? So, because we're sheep. Like, it's one of the things the Bible keeps reminding us is we are sheep. Now, this is not a compliment to the human race, right? We all like sheep have gone astray. When all done the Colin thing. when somebody asks you, what do? Like, it's often a conversation. We should all say, I go astray. That's what we do. That's what all of us do. We're all shepherds. Yeah. We're all sheep. So we all need a shepherd. But how is your shepherd treating you? If your shepherd is prosperity, are you lying down in green pastures? You're worrying about the mortgage of it. If you're your own shepherd, are you really being led into ways of prosperity, or are you being led into ways of anxiety? Make the Lord your shepherd.
0: Yeah.
1: The Lord is our shepherd.
0: The thing I love about that, and this may be from John 10, I can't remember, but where it says, and my sheep will know my voice.
1: Yeah.
0: And there's just such a beauty. I mean, we're talking the Lord, the creator of all, you know, the majestic, you know, yet here he is saying, they will know my voice.
1: Yeah. And that's a great personal image, which I'll come to in just a second. But of course, if we are our own shepherd, when we face the valley of the shadow of death, all we can be filled with is fear and terror. But if the Lord is our shepherd, the one who's gone through death, then we need not be afraid. Now, to get to your point, thank you for jumping ahead.
0: Yeah, sorry about
1: that. No, that's fine. We shouldn't miss the word in the middle. The Lord is my shepherd. It's an intensely personal psalm. And as you've reminded us, Jesus calls us by name, not just as a sort of a flock, but each of us are called. And so, friends, those listening today, I encourage you to take the Lord as your shepherd. Make it your own. Hear his voice and know that the Lord is your shepherd. Therefore, you shall not be in want. And though you walk through the valley of the shadow of death, you need fear no evil. For the Lord our God is with us.
0: And for someone who walks with this shepherd and knows this shepherd, there's nothing more beautiful than that, is there?
1: Indeed. Indeed. And knowing and seeing his provision. A beautiful thing in that psalm, if you read through, is that actually God moves closer through the psalm. So in the beginning of the psalm, it's third person, the Lord is, but by the end of the verse, the end of the psalm, it's you are. And so the relationship deepens, and it's a beautiful thing. Now, part of what Jesus is doing when he says the Lord is my shepherd is he talks about other shepherds who have not been so helpful. And partly that's picking up the Old Testament criticism of leaders of the nations who have not been caring for the sheep. This coming Sunday is what we're calling in the Anglican Church DV Aware Sunday, Domestic Violence Aware Sunday. And all too often, the church has not been good shepherds of its people in relation to this matter. As far as we are able to tell, 1 in 3 women have experienced violence in intimate relationships.
0: Wow.
1: And 1 in 7 men. And that's figures inside the church, folks. That's not community. That's inside the church. And so we need to be working with people, letting it be a conversation that people can have so they feel it's safe to talk about these things, but also to be working upstream, right? There's no point us going, look at these figures and trying to pull people out of the river. We need to work out what's happening upstream that people are behaving this way. And one of the things we need to be working on, and for those who've seen things like the Manosphere documentary, is the way that particularly young men are being encouraged to think. And we need to be encouraging men and all people to be thinking how the Bible thinks, particularly relationships between the sexes. And if you go back to Genesis 1, where it says that men and women are both created equal in the image of God, it's right there in chapter 1. That there should be no debate about the value of women in the Bible. It's right there in chapter 1. And then in Galatians chapter 3, there is no longer slave nor free, Greek nor Jew, male or female. All have access to God. And so not only are they equal in terms of creation, men and women are equal in terms of salvation. And then you can look not just at sort of theory about this, you look at the way that Jesus treats women. I'm thinking particularly, say, of John 4, where Jesus is talking to the Samaritan woman, somebody whose relationship history is dubious at best.
0: Check it.
1: And he treats her with enormous respect and dignity. And we
0: culture wouldn't have happened. Men wouldn't
1: have. Oh, no. Everything about this woman was wrong, right? Yeah. She was a woman to start with. She was a Samaritan woman. And she was definitely an unclean Samaritan woman. Like that, she's 3 for none, you know? And yet Jesus speaks with her with incredible dignity and respect. And so we need to be making sure that we are being very clear about what a Christian mindset is about relationships between the genders. And therefore, one, challenging attitudes and being ready to challenge attitudes which are simply unhelpful, but then also creating this safe space that people can, who are experiencing intimate partner violence, have an ability to talk to the church. Because in general, people think the church is an unsafe space.
0: Yep.
1: Because they think they're going to be told to just forgive or just stay in the marriage or, you know, that's what you've got to do. Whereas people need to be much more nuanced and much more caring. So we hope that people, if you want to know more about this, you can go to the 10commitments .org.com .something. Just put 10 commitments. That's the Anglican Church's website on this matter. Go to our website, stdavids.org.au. We'll point you to some resources. But we need to be, as a church, not I don't just mean as St. David's, but and don't just mean as the Anglican Church, as Christ's church, as the flock of Christ. If we are called not just to follow the Good Shepherd, we are told to be good shepherds. We are to reflect the Good Shepherd in the way that we shepherd, and that means caring for the sheep who may be being hurt by other sheep.
0: Yep.
1: So, friends, I encourage you to think about this. This is Domestic Violence Awareness Month in the nation, so it's a good time to think about it. And if you want to talk to me about those things, please just contact me at St. David's. I'll be happy to speak about it.
0: And make sure you pop up on Sunday as well and
1: indeed.
0: Head to one of the services at St. Yep. David's.
1: You're always welcome.
0: By the way, you're on the radio this weekend.
1: Am
0: so
1: I?
0: We've got one of your sermons on Sunday.
1: Oh,
0: so
1: good.
0: 5:30 a.m. and 8 p.m.
1: Excellent. So if you can't sleep at 5:30, just whack me on and it'll help.
0: And if you can sleep, then catch the 8 o'clock one. Thank you.
1: Or if you only get half of it because you've fallen asleep in the 5:30 one.
0: See you next week.
1: Thanks, mate.

0: Big Daddy Weave, what I was made for. This is Ultima 6.5. Also replayed my interview with Richard Humphrey from last Friday. He comes in every Friday morning, joins me on air at about 10 past 8. And every Sunday, 5:30 a.m. and also 8 p.m., we're also playing sermons by different pastors around Hobart, around, in fact, even around Tasmania. And Richard Humphrey is our sermon tonight, 8 p.m., and he talks about Psalm 1. It's fantastic. So hopefully you can catch that at 8 p.m. tonight with Richard Humphrey.
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0: It's Andrew Rippon, fill my cup. This is Alt 26.5. Now for the good news from 2 Timothy chapter 2. Do your best to present yourself to God as one approved, a worker who does not need to be ashamed and who correctly handles the word of truth.
1: 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How can we help?
2: It's Mrs. Harrison from Kingston. I'm very worried. 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
1: Blimey, Mrs. Harrison. 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
1: Yes, you'll be tickety-boo in no time. 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

0: Emma Lawrence is with us this morning, and I haven't spoken with Emma before. I've spoken with Dad Laurie before, and Emma is with us. Good morning, Emma. How are you doing?
1: Good morning, Scotty. It's a pleasure to be speaking with you this morning.
0: I say I spoke to your dad before. He's such a passionate man, and I still will never forget that moment when Duncan Armstrong won the gold medal and your dad was like banging it, like just going absolutely nuts. But obviously he's passed on some of that passion to you as well. You're the operations director of Kids Alive. Tell us about that.
1: Yes, absolutely he's passed on that passion. And hey, how would you like to be woken up like that for school every morning?
0: Is that what he did? Did he come in, bang, bang, bang, Emma, up bed?
1: Not quite, but look, we've got a very close relationship and, you know, we work very closely together, and water safety and swimming is just part of our life, and we sort of share that every day.
0: Yeah. This is actually, we haven't lost a child, but this hits home for me because when our little boy was, he probably would have been under 2 years old, and we were trying to get him to go down the big slide at our local pool, and he didn't want to do it. You know, we were going to go down with him and stuff. Anyway, so and we had three children, so we were like busy looking, and then my wife said, "Where's Isaac?" And we're looking around, and it was just like a little toddler pool. We couldn't see him. Then she spotted his head just disappear at the top of this big slide. So it had an absolute freak out, and I jumped out of the pool, ran in. He was upside down, like face down in the water with no one else around. And if we hadn't just glimpsed his head, we just never know what would have happened. It was a really scary moment, and it can happen so quickly, can't it?
1: It certainly can. And I mean, your story is so relatable to all parents because they're accidents and they happen so quickly. You know, and even you mentioned that shallow water. The water only has to be very, very shallow for a tragedy to occur, 30 centimetres, you know, because little children, they don't actually know how to right themselves and recover. So, you know, it happens quickly and it's silent, so you need to be super vigilant. And at the moment, we're really trying to push the importance of learning CPR, learning first aid, so that parents and caregivers would know what to do in an emergency situation.
0: Yeah, I looked at the numbers. The press release came out. 357 lives were lost in drowning last year. That's the biggest number in 30 years. That's a concern, isn't it?
1: It certainly is a concern. And, you know, we've got more Australians than ever visiting beaches, you know, going fishing off rocks, backyard pools. You know, Australians love being around the water and enjoying the great outdoors. But we have to keep water safety front of mind. And of course, swimming pools are particularly dangerous for little children under the age of 5. But there's other locations as well where families can get into trouble. And having that CPR skill or knowing what to do in an emergency, you know, it's your insurance policy. It's the last line of defence. And if you can perform CPR, it can actually be life-saving. It can actually double the chance of survival. So that's really important.
0: So one of the questions is, why are the first few minutes of drowning incidents so critical? Is that why? Because it can basically change the outcome?
1: It can change the outcome. You know, if you know what to do, you get in there straight away and you can start the heart pumping or whatever it is. You're giving those rescue breaths. So oxygen is really important, particularly in a drowning incident. And then the compressions are very important to get that heart beating. So, you know, it's really simple. Anyone can do CPR, 30 compressions, 2 breaths, get in there and have a go, because any attempt at CPR is better than no attempt at all.
0: So tell us about Heartbeat. What's that?
1: The Heartbeat Club is a free online training program, so parents and caregivers, they can go and they can learn what to do. Of course, it's CPR, but it's other things as well, like burns and scalds, any sort of first aid situations that you may find yourself in with little children around the home.
0: It sounds so good. And this is free, so people can just go and just do this free of charge.
1: Yeah, it's free for the month of May, thanks to Royal Life Saving in WA. That branch has actually put it together, but it's free for anyone right around Australia because it's an online training package, and it just takes 1 hour of your time. You can log in and log out at your leisure, so it's really convenient and really easy for families to access.
0: and will save lives. Hey, Emma, thank you so much for all you do. We really appreciate it. Thanks for your time this morning.
1: Thanks, Scotty. And remember, Kids Alive do the five.
0: Emma Lawrence there. You can find out more at heartbeatclub.org.au.

0: Famos is with us. Good morning.
1: Good morning, Scotty. It's Wednesday. It's school holidays and I can't get my head around it.
0: I know. It's full on. But, well, it's actually not so full on at the moment. It's nice. When I come in of a morning, because I get here pretty early, there's normally some car parks, but now it's like the car park's half empty.
1: I know.
0: Like,
1: it makes a massive
0: pick
1: difference.
0: My car park. Like, it's amazing. And the roads are nicer and it's good. So congratulations.
1: Thank you.
0: Yeah, this weekend you had your book launch for Small Town Secrets.
1: Yes, it was amazing.
0: And it looked like I saw some photos. Sorry, I couldn't be there, but I saw some photos, and there seemed like quite a few people there.
1: It was lovely. Yeah, it was such a it was a great party. My husband, he's very, very supportive, but he was saying, look, you know, why are we doing this? And I said, well, I want to do it to say thank you to everybody who's supported me and helped me through this process, because I know people think of writing a book as you sit in a little room by yourself and you just write, which you do, okay, but I had to ask a midwife for help because I had to research some pregnancy things. I had to ask paramedics because I wanted an accident that was just bad enough to keep someone in ER for a few hours but not bad enough that they were going to be in trouble.
0: You don't think about that. Like, you kind of have to become a bit of an expert on a whole bunch of things, don't
1: you?
0: Yeah,
1: yeah. Like, weddings and hens parties and horses and all sorts of things, yeah.
0: Yeah, I never thought about that. So, yeah, like, you're talking about horses, but you need to be able to describe in a way that a horse lover would go, oh, okay, she knows a bit of what she's talking about.
1: Yeah, yeah, yeah. And my sister-in-law lives in the country, and so I say, can you read this book and make sure that, because I don't live in the country, and I make sure that this is not stupid. And, yeah, so there's just been person after person who's helped me or whose stories I've used with permission, like my husband's auntie Mary, her story ends up in this book. But, you know, I had to sit down with her and say, are you okay with me doing this? Is this all right? And she was very kind. And
0: she'd probably be chuffed that she's got in the book.
1: Yeah, yeah, absolutely. So, yeah, it was really, it's just, it feels like this book is just a mesh of community coming together to produce this thing. Maybe like that, I'm the conduit. I don't know. I'm using my hands, people, waving them around. Just
0: so. And this is a sequel, right?
1: Yes.
0: Is it an actual sequel or is it like a follow? Like, what is it?
1: It's a standalone book that follows on after Small Town Trouble, which is also a standalone book. Yeah. So at the end of Small Town Trouble, I don't want to give spoilers away, but you know, there's a wedding coming, so we're moving into that sort of thing. But yeah, so Small Town Trouble. I brought someone down from Melbourne to Tasmania, and Small Town Secrets, I've done the same thing because I like taking big city people and dumping them in the middle of Tasmania, seeing how they go.
0: And show them how good it is here.
1: That's right, exactly. Yeah.
0: That's right. So this is, I mean, I can see a movie series coming out here. Is it going to be a trilogy?
1: Oh, I'll definitely do another one, yeah.
0: Nice.
1: Yeah, for sure. The characters are real to me, and so, yeah, I want to continue on with their lives and yeah, give them grandchildren or give them children or whatever, you know, like...
0: So, because your life has changed a fair bit since the last one too. So, does that kind of make its way into the book? Like, you're a grandma now, and you know, like life is kind of different in so many ways.
1: I'm sure it does. I think it's probably hard to see that from the inside. I have put in little children. I have put in dementia because I've been dealing with a bit of dementia, and all those sort of things that happen in your book come out in your life come out in your book. Yeah. So,
0: well, congratulations. I actually really want to read it. Like I want to read the first one first.
1: Excellent.
0: Even though they are standalone. But here's the thing: your email this week was talking about the importance of community, and you know, it was just thanking a whole bunch of people. But it's about community, isn't it?
1: Yeah, and I think that, you know, I've made a book, but other people have made you do different things. I mean, even in the radio, like, you can't do this without the community supporting you and looking after you or coming in. Or, I mean, it's not just financial support; it's people coming in to talk to you and then music in the music industry.
0: Yeah, yeah.
1: There's just so much that. I think anything that you do requires that support of bringing the community around you. And in Genesis it says it's not good for the man to be alone. And we think, oh, well, that was about Adam and creating Eve. But I think that's just a principle for all time. It's not good for us to be alone. We need our community around us. In fact, I heard yesterday on a podcast that if you spend a lot of time alone, and this is an introvert talking, but too much time alone, your IQ drops.
0: Really?
1: Wow. It's not good for your brain to be alone. We need that community around us to do anything good. So,
0: but I also, as someone who's walked through depression in recent years, I was trying to spend a lot of time alone because I just wanted to be alone a lot. You know, so I'd do the radio, I'd hang out with my family, but then I'd just look for a quiet place somewhere. But what I realized is the times when I felt most depressed was when I was going off to that quiet place by myself. And so I had to force myself to start getting back into community. And that's actually what was a big part of my healing was being in a community and actually opening myself up to that again.
1: Yeah. And they've started looking scientifically at what happens to us when we're in real life with people, talking in real life, as opposed to when we're talking in Zoom. And if you're in real life with people, your brain waves start to move together, like work together, but we don't have the same effect over Zoom. So when I say community, I'm really meaning
0: in-person
1: community. Yeah. That meeting with other people is what we're made for, and our bodies and our brains respond really well to that. And we need it, and it's encouraging and it's wonderful. Yes, some of us need more time alone than others. I need quite a bit of time alone, but same thing, you know, you got to watch for depression. You got to watch for why you're going off, you know, if you're just going off in your little hole to be alone.
0: Yeah.
1: sometimes you have to force yourself out there and say, right, well, I will meet with people. It will be uncomfortable and I will feel a bit like a cat with his fur stroke the wrong way. But
0: it's good for me.
1: It's the only way we get through to that place of real relationship, real community, where we can produce something that is a blessing to others and worthwhile for us. Yeah.
0: And can I say, for me, church is such a crucial part of my weekly walk, because church, a lot of people think church is just a place you go on Sundays, but church, I mean, for us, you know, like there's Bible study, you meet up with people, and like it's a real community. And I think there's a lot of people in our community that actually don't have that sort of a community. And I know people in churches would love to just welcome people in, wouldn't they?
1: Church is one of the rare places where you run up against people that aren't like you. And I think that's very, very good for us. People from all walks of life, people who are just in completely different jobs or have a completely different family situation, and you're sitting next to them every Sunday or, yeah, as you say, meeting with them through the week, getting to know what their life is like. And it's such a big part, well, it's such a big part of my life. I can't imagine life without it. But people who came to my launch, they came from all these different church connections that I've made. And yeah, they didn't all look like me. They weren't all my age. They weren't all, you know, in my stage of life. And that's just a big blessing.
0: That's
1: an important thing. So yeah, if you're not part of a church, go find one, because yeah. And people who go to church are still people, and often they have a little bit of trouble welcoming you in. I think we all tell ourselves we'd love to be welcoming. If you are a church member, remember welcoming is really important. People come back if you just say hello, yeah. And that's what we want. We want people to be part of who we are as a family.
0: Yep.
1: Yeah.
0: We're having this weekend at our church, so we have the church service, and then we're having this, like, it's a secret lunch where basically people put in their name, and you've got hosts and then you've got visitors. And so basically they match people up, and so people turn up to your house that you don't even know are coming, but you've just prepared a lunch for everybody. And it's so good because there's different age groups and there's different, you know, ethnicities, and there's, you know, like, you know what I mean? Like, it's just, you don't know who's coming.
1: Yeah.
0: And you're like, welcome, you know, and then you have a lunch together.
1: We've done that a couple of times. There are people who I am now long friends with that I wouldn't have even said hello to. They sat on the other side of church, got it, the other side. But they came to my place for lunch, and now I'm friends with them, and they've enriched my life. I hope I've enriched theirs. Yeah.
0: Yep.
1: So it's great. Come
0: to a church.
1: Yeah.
0: Find a church and come and say hello.
1: And build community. What you produce will be so much richer, whatever area it's in.
0: In community.
1: In community.
0: Yep.
1: Yeah.
0: Thank you, Ruth.
1: Thank you, Scotty.
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0: around. Grass, trees, and dew, how I just hate you. 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Please turn those headlights around.
1: Hi there, mums. Take a breather. It's Vanessa here with your Mummy Minute. When a child has anxiety, it can be hard to parent, but also an education as well. You realise how much you want to fix things when sometimes you just can't. We know on the other side of fear is fun. We know that things being imagined probably won't happen. But for a child, it's new and that learning hasn't occurred yet. We can force it along because we don't want them missing out, and we can be angry because we feel helpless. So often kids today are punished for expressing emotion. Sometimes the best we can do is to let them feel and hold them as they do. Mum just wanted to encourage you today. You are doing great being there to love your kid as they live. You are special to your kids and special to us for looking after them. Thanks for being a mum.
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0: Jonathan Hans is with us again this morning.
1: Good morning, Scotty. How are you?
0: I'm doing well. How are you going?
1: Yes, very well, thank you.
0: We're talking about the love languages again.
1: Yes, it's a topic that you chose.
0: As I've said last week, it just changed our marriage because all of a sudden we go like, the gestures that I'm making towards you and towards each other, it's not that we don't love each other. It's just that we have different ways of showing that.
1: And receiving it in particular.
0: Yeah, receiving it. Yeah. So which one are we talking about today?
1: Well, affection, actually. So physical affection, but also affection also covers, the romantic thing, like a little text message with an emoji on it.
0: Yep.
1: Yeah, anything that creates a sort of a sense of physical warmth within you.
0: Yeah, nice.
1: Or even, text messages that mean, at some point at the end of the day, we're going to be nice and close together. Those sort of things are really important.
0: I don't know what that means, but anyway, moving on.
1: For some people you're looking forward to, say, having some quality time at the end of the day.
0: Like sitting on the couch watching a movie
1: connecting.
0: Together.
1: Connecting. It's about
0: that's
1: connecting,
0: what you mean.
1: You see. Yeah, okay. And some people like to connect with affection. So physical touch is very important. So a soft, gentle stroke on the back as you walk past, or holding hands, or touching. Where people like to be touched on the face, maybe or the arm. So anything which means you're tactile. Now, what happens is that some couples, or one of the other partners, will come from a family that was tactile. So there was lots of hugs in the family, sitting on the couch together, shoulder to shoulder. And just, some people were just tactile in the family of origin. And if you've been in a tactile family and that's how you grew up, then you know what is expected from your partner. And then when you have your partner but the other person's not that tactile, in other words, they're not that into touching or hugging, only now and then, then you'll miss out, actually. And you'll feel it. You'll actually miss it. And so the idea is that if your partner is a person who's tactile, then I suggest if you could give them the hug, give them the touch, give them the stroke, it'll just make them feel good. And not only that, but if you give someone a good hug, it produces oxytocin, which is that bonding drug.
0: Yeah, nice. It's funny because without oversharing, I came from a non-hugging family.
1: Okay.
0: Like very much a non-hugging family, I think my dad, because I lost my dad when I was 10, and I think he was a hugger. I remember hugging my dad lots, but we didn't really hug that much as a family. But my wife comes from a very hugging family.
1: Oh, there you go.
0: So she's, she was kind of always wanting to hug and stuff, and I'm just like, I was just really awkward with it.
1: It's interesting when you went, because that's exactly what happens. Some people actually don't mind the hug now and then, but they like their own personal space. And so if someone comes to them too close all the time or, is touching them or something, they actually feel it in their body. They actually freeze up a little bit.
0: Yeah. Well, I've come to really enjoy it now.
1: Oh, right.
0: But the trouble was because she went so many, before we really understood it, I didn't really, physical touch was not a thing, and so hugging, I'd kind of give her a hug, but it was just that, all right, let's go, kind of. But for her, it was such a big thing. But she kind of almost turned it off because that wasn't me. So then she started doing it less.
1: See.
0: But now I'm more of a hugger. Like, I love hugging people. And she's almost switched to the other way. So, I know, it's weird. Can you psychoanalyze us there?
1: I would say just continue to do the hugs. because hugging is good. Like I said, it produces oxytocin. So skin to skin is oxytocin. So and some of the people who know about oxytocin know that when women are breastfeeding babies, there's a lot of oxytocin. It's a bonding drug. In other words, you feel very close if you've got someone pressed against your body.
0: Yep.
1: And it creates this bonding. You want to bond with people who are close to you physically. So not all people. But if your partner is a physical touch or affection type person, I'd say give it to them as much as you can.
0: And that's the thing. The way that the five love languages works is it may not necessarily be your natural way of showing love to someone, but if you know that for them it's important, then you say, well, a way that I can really show them I love them is by giving them physical affection.
1: Yeah, it's counterintuitive. So you've got to go counterintuitive, but you make the effort. But the reward is there because if they're feeling loved by you and they're receiving that love, then whatever your language is, then you can draw on that from them. So it's good if couples talk about what their love languages are.
0: It is. Thank you, Hans.
1: Pleasure, Scotty.
0: We'll see you next week.
1: Come here, I'll give you a hug.
0: Oh, thanks, Hans. Are you a hugger, by the way?
1: Yes.
0: You are a hugger. All right, let's have a hug then.

0: Franny Cash and Good Woman, that's her latest one. It's now 9 minutes away from midday. Coming up at midday is the 80s Lunchbox. Some great music on the way today. But also before then, Vance Joy and One Republic. Vance Joy in 60 seconds.
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1: Hun, how's the new showerhead coming along?
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0: G'day Lunchbox, it's Scotty with you. It's a Sunday afternoon, 3rd of May. Great to be here. 3rd of May, I meant to say. I'm just so excited about playing all this 80s music to you. I can't speak. You know what I've done today? You know, I often like Sunday afternoons to play a whole bunch of Aussie music to start the 80s Lunchbox. Well, I've done that, but I've done them in double plays. So I'm going to play two now from In Excess, starting with this one with Jimmy Barnes and Good Times.

In excess. It's the 80s lunchbox on Old 26.5, and often on a Sunday I like to start with oldies. So I started with two from the same band there, In Excess, I Sent a Message, and also Good Times with Jimmy Barnes as well. Going to do it again. This is a double play from Mondo Rock.

Mondo Rock there, times two, No Time and also Cool World. All right, we're going to head to the UK now. I got to chat with Matt Goss a few years ago. He was releasing new music, but he and his brother were in Bross, or they were Bross, and they had a big song. It was the number one song around the world, When Will I Be Famous? Remember that? When will I be? The thing is, I kind of expected you'd have, you know, because a lot of the imaging around the band was, you know, they were confident and arrogant. I guess they were much younger. He's much older now than when he was back in 1987 when they released that one. But he was genuinely humble, like really humble, like surprisingly, like he's like, thank you, Scott, for spending some time with me. You know, like I'm like, what? It was nuts. But I actually really liked him. He was a really good guy. But they sold out O2 Arena times two in seconds. And at the time they broke the world record. This is just like 10 years ago. So they've still got a big fan base around the world. And this was their big number one song, Bross and When Will I Be Famous?

It's Whitesnake and Here I Go Again. It's the 80s Lunchbox on Ultra 106.5. Still to come, great music from Huey Lewis and the News and Go West, not too far away with one of their very biggest songs. This was a huge song for David Bowie in 1985. He was always larger than life, wasn't he? And he released a music video to this song. And the thing I liked about it was like a little short movie. It was absolutely brilliant. So basically it had two characters. Both were him, David Bowie. One was like a nerdy guy, name was Vic. And the other was a flashy rock star alter ego called Screaming Lord Byron. And he played both characters. And in fact, it was such a good little clip that it won the Grammy Award for the best short form music video in 1986 Grammys. And it was this song, David Bowie in Blue Jeans.

Huey Lewis, the news and hip to be square. This is Salt 26.5. It's the 80s lunchbox. This next song, you know, it's funny. When I was in my teenage years, when this song was out, and I was still very young, but I remember it being a huge, huge hit. And it only peaked at number 26 in Australia, so it wasn't a huge, huge hit at all. It's funny how you kind of have this concept in your brain when you're looking back in history, which can sometimes be wrong. But I reckon Peter, when Jesus was walking along the water, and Peter wanted to jump out of the boat and go to him walking on the water, and he did. He walked on the water toward Jesus, but then he looked down, and then what happened? He sank into the water. It's such a great story of grace, though, because I often think about how then Jesus would have had to have pulled him up, but probably, you know, walked him back to the boat. And I'm like, such a beautiful, you know, story of grace. So I think of that story whenever I play this song. This is Go West and Don't Look Down.

0: Phil Collins, Against All Odds. It's the 80s Lunchbox on Ultra 106.5. Still some great music to come, including Paul Young real soon. Big hit from 1984. This is Joe Cocker.
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0: Being lost in the bush isn't a lot of fun, or so I've heard. While I've never actually been lost, I have on the odd occasion been geographically challenged. Hi, I'm Mike Kearney. I got up early and headed off to check out a new area. The weather wasn't too flash, high winds and rain meant my chances weren't good. But as they say, the worst day hunting is better than, well, whatever. So, after poking around for a few hours, it was time to head back. The rain was steady by then, so I was pretty keen to make camp. Walking through the dripping bush, I expected to hit the main track at any minute. After about half an hour, I stopped to check my compass bearing, and in the fading light, it read that I was heading in the wrong direction. It was broken. Thankfully, I also had my GPS, so I grabbed it for a second opinion. I was stumped. It was reading the same as my compass. My GPS was broken too. So, with a horrible gnawing feeling growing inside, I forced myself to sit down and relax, which is hard to do when your emotions are screaming, panic! My compass wasn't broken, despite what my head said. It told me what direction camp was, so I simply had to trust my equipment, take a bearing, and start walking. And sure enough, after a nervous couple of hours bush bashing, I finally made it out, which just goes to show, you can't always trust your emotions.
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0: Bob Seger from the Risky Business soundtrack, 1988, and old time rock and roll. You got the love. You got the love. We can't be friends. Ariana Grande and also Florence and the Machine, all part of the All Music Sunday afternoon, starting at 1 o'clock. Have a fantastic day in 60 seconds. It's AHA.
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0: From the Bible, the innocence of children. He says, "Let the children come to me and do not stop them, because the kingdom of God belongs to such as these. I assure you that whoever does not receive the kingdom of God like a little child will never enter it." Words of Jesus from the Gospel of Mark chapter 10, verses 14 and 15.
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1: Trust is central to relationships. You can't build strong, deep and abiding love without trust. Yet in our community, this seems to be getting harder and harder to find those we can trust. A recent British survey found that amongst young men, up to 50% had been unfaithful to their partner, and a staggering 8% thought that this sort of behaviour was acceptable. So why were the other 40-odd percent unfaithful? Well, the answer had to do with alcohol and opportunity. Imagine that. In parts of our community, 50% of those listening today have had their trust broken. Betrayal breaks our heart and undermines our ability to trust again. So who can you trust? And where do you go when you've been hurt? The stories of Jesus show that he was a person who loves unconditionally, who can be trusted and waits for us to come to him with our pain and our cares. If you feel you've been betrayed today, take your burden to Jesus and allow him to care for you.
0: Carl Faze for dailynudge.org.

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3: The National Day of Prayer is on Saturday, May 23, 2026. 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In Joshua 3 verse 5, Joshua told the people, "Consecrate yourselves, for tomorrow the Lord will do amazing things among you." 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

0: your name. From the Bible, is your light shining? In everything you do, stay away from complaining and arguing, so that no one can speak a word of blame against you. You are to live clean, innocent lives as children of God in a dark world full of people who are crooked and stubborn. Shine out amongst them like beacon lights, holding out to them the word of life. From Philippians chapter 2, verses 14 to 16.
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Yeah, don't talk down to me, that's not gonna work now. 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Oh, you wanna be friends now? 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No, but at least you're happy.

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0: 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Here's speaker, author and educator Michelle Mitchell.
1: When children belong, they respond to our expectations far more when they feel rejected. Authority is such an interesting power to have in your hands, especially when your child's self-esteem is vulnerable and at the mercy of it. It's sometimes hard for parents to know how to handle this power in their hands. Each time we interact with our children, especially during challenging times, it's a moment to connect. It's critical that they feel attached from us at those moments where we need to call them towards their potential. Think of the last time your son or daughter failed, made a mistake, did the wrong thing. I want to ask you whether you are able to reassure them first and foremost that they belong. My guess is that if you were able to do this, that you brought a level of safety into the room that will stay with them forever.
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1: The National Day of Prayer is on Saturday, May 23, 2026. The theme this year is consecration. In Joshua 3 verse 5, Joshua told the people, "Consecrate yourselves, for tomorrow the Lord will do amazing things among you." 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

0: from the Bible. Good, better, best. Let everybody be sure that they are doing their very best, for then they will have the personal satisfaction of work well done and won't need to compare themselves with someone else. Each of us must bear some faults and burdens of his own, for none of us is perfect. From the book of Galatians, chapter 6, verses 4 and 5, in the Living Bible.
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2: 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I'm very worried. 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

0: In my life, I've had many new beginnings. Moving town, new job, finishing school. Each new beginning has brought with it not only new challenges that become times of growth, but also a chance to leave some things behind. A bad attitude, a bad habit, a small immaturity. We don't just grow by adding or incorporating things into our lives, but by leaving the things that hold us back behind. Bad habits, faults, and foibles. Sometimes it is a hurt that we have been holding towards someone. Bitterness that is infecting our soul. You don't need to wait till you move town to give yourself a new beginning. The message of the cross is that God forgives us and allows us to have many new beginnings. What is it that you need to leave behind? And what are you waiting for? This is Paul Clark for the At The Top Project.
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0: 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The garden's really starting to take shape, but just be careful. 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

0: 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This will blow your mind. 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The Lord is God. 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For the Lord is always good. 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
2: The National Day of Prayer is on Saturday, May 23, 2026. The theme this year is consecration. In Joshua 3 verse 5, Joshua told the people, "Consecrate yourselves, for tomorrow the Lord will do amazing things among you." 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

0: Hi there, mums. Take a breather. It's Vanessa here with your Mummy Minute. Getting your kid together with other kids, you get reassured they're all the same. My little man is in an under six rugby union side. All have the capacity to be distracted by insects while running with the ball. All have the capacity to not go on if that's not what they want to do. All have the capacity to be a big boy shaking hands one minute and howling the next that they didn't get the right coloured ice block. Kids are kids, and to be able to relax about that is why I need to be part of the team. Mum just wanted to encourage you today. You are doing great, observing and enjoying the fun of kids. You're special to your kids and special to us for looking after them. Thanks for being a mum.
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0: from the Bible. Don't worry, be looking to the Lord. Don't worry about anything, but in all your prayers, ask God for what you need, always asking Him with a thankful heart. And God's peace, which is far beyond human understanding, will keep your hearts and minds safe in union with Christ Jesus. From the book of Philippians, chapter 4, verses 6 and 7.
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1: As a parent, you know you're called on to do impromptu speeches to your children. These are at various times when they bring home a bad school report, when they're out too late, when their rooms are messy, or when they just have a bad attitude. You know the speeches parents do, the "this is not good enough, you need to do better" type speech. Have you ever considered that these speeches don't actually count for much? As a parent, we think this is our opportunity to pass on values and straighten out behaviour. But as a wise individual has said, values are caught, not taught. In other words, how you behave will make more impact than what you say. It's your actions that will count. Most people want their children to have Christian values and to live good lives. They send their kids to church groups and give speeches about being good. Yet it is our own behavior and values which our children will follow, not what we say. Do you want your kids to have Christian values? Best start living them yourself.
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0: from the Bible, advice regarding our parents. Children, obey your parents in the Lord, for this is right. Honor your father and mother is the first commandment, which ends with a promise, that it may go well with you and that you may enjoy long life on earth. From the book of Ephesians, chapter 6 and verse 1.
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3: Welcome to another edition of Towards Understanding. G'day, my name's Clayton Bielan. It's so good to be with you for two more incredible guests telling their remarkable stories. And hopefully each of us walk away with some sort of better understanding of our world. Maybe it's the way we need to view our world. Maybe it's understanding someone else's perspectives. Maybe it's understanding more of God's role in our world or our role in God's world. Whatever that might be, I hope that as you go through these next couple of hours with me and hear these remarkable stories, that you head towards a better understanding. In an hour or so's time from now, the author of the book, Miracle at the Mall, and boy, was it ever, Carrie Hoffman is going to be joining us. She is the mother of a young boy who was just randomly chosen by a stranger who picked up this kid, threw him off 39 feet, three balconies up at a mall over in the US and landed on concrete below. The miracles that took place for this young boy to be alive, the things that surrounded it is truly, truly astounding. And it is one of those remarkable stories where you listen and you go, wow, God is doing things that sometimes we don't understand, but he is on the move. The incredible story of that, both mother and child's perspective, with Carrie Hoffman in an hour from now. Up next, Timothy Wainwright is a leading global expert when it comes to fire and helping to ensure community safety occurs around the world. An Australian who is helping around the world from the States to Israel in trying to create that community safety in the way that people understand fire. We get fire here in Australia, New Zealand. Bushfires are a part of what our life is. He is helping and transporting that knowledge around our world. He's going to be sharing his story and some of the incredible things he's learned as well about this. On the way next, on Towards Understanding.
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0: This is Towards Understanding. You're with Clayton Bjellin, and it is wonderful to have a chat to a man who has got a lot of experience when it comes to fire and firefighting. In fact, literally all over the world. He joins us now, Aussie Timothy Wainwright. How are you, Timothy?
1: I'm really good. It's good to be here. Thank you.
0: Obviously, here in Australia, we have a lot of experience in terms of talking about bushfires and the impact that it has, what fire does. Talk us through, when did you first get involved in the work of actually fighting fires?
1: That would be in my childhood. My father was both a minister and a firefighter. Before I was born, he did some work out in far west New South Wales, in Aboriginal communities out there. And he was taught how to do hazard reductions. Well, not exactly hazard reductions, but native burning techniques. He's working with Aborigines, and they showed him how they did it. And being a firefighter, he was able to incorporate those Aboriginal techniques into very effective hazard reduction and methods on how to protect houses. So when I grew up, he taught me all of this, and I thought that was normal firefighting techniques, but it turned out it was a unique combination of ancient techniques and modern fire procedures. So I started off as a kid, really, learning from my dad, and my dad being both a minister and a firefighter, it was a unique upbringing.
0: Yeah.
1: The service to God, service to people, saving lives and saving souls.
0: Yeah.
1: And that's my background.
0: Yeah, yep. Good. I want to explore a bit more on the firefighting and learning in a moment, but let's talk a little bit about the faith too. Is it, it seems like faith in terms of the family perspective was always a big part of your world. Was that, when did that become something that was very real and personal in your life in terms of you choosing to follow Jesus?
1: I have to say when I was a kid, things were pretty tough at school because I do believe strongly in God. And there is good and evil in this world. And when, especially your father is doing ministry work, doing God's work, Satan might not get to him, but he can certainly get to his kids at school and in other areas. So I was, up against, pretty strong bullying because of my Christian faith from early on. It didn't turn me away from God. It made me stronger for God because I knew there is an evil one out there and there is God, and so I'm going to follow God no matter what. So that's my spiritual background. But I got to tell you, being a Christian, it's a daily decision. It's a daily attitude. And I'm 46 years old, but I still am learning things as if I was, a new Christian. Because you go through ups and downs in life, and when you've hit rock bottom, the only way to go is upwards. You want to give up sometimes in life, but I don't know what that is. there's only one way forward, and that's with Christ. And so I'm a strong Christian, but it doesn't mean I've got a perfect life. It's been pretty tough.
0: Yeah.
1: But that's the road. It's a narrow and windy road.
0: Yeah.
1: I make a daily decision to follow Jesus.
0: Yeah.
1: And that's how I see it.
0: Let's talk a bit about, and a huge part of how you've done that is by actually, committing yourself to saving lives, to saving property, to through the experience you have early on in that fighting fires, you've then now really dedicated yourself to that in huge ways. Take us through a little bit of the experience of the learning and the training you've had, and then we might talk about some of the places around the world that your expertise has been used.
1: Yeah, sure. I did my first ever hazard reduction when I was about 7 years old. My dad, he was a station officer in Launceston, Tasmania, and on their weekends or days off, they would sometimes do some hazard reduction burning for a bit of extra money for people who needed it. And so my brother and I were there, and that was my first experience. And when I was able to join the volunteer brigade, I did that as a teenager. And I was also in surf life saving as well, so I've always had a heart for community service and action, of course. I did the basic training with the Rural Fire Service, and I went on to do advanced courses and different specialty courses. I went through TAFE, did professional training, to do building inspections and specializing in bushfire risk assessments, also building compliance inspections and training in emergency procedures, as I also did firefighting. I was also pretty much the only bushfire contractor in Sydney. And being a bushfire contractor, that's where you work for councils and different landowners to do hazard reduction burning. Because unfortunately, as the years have gone on, it's actually gotten a lot more difficult for even fire brigade to do hazard reduction burning. And they also don't maintain fire breaks. That's up to landowners. So there's a lost skill there, which I filled through my profession, which is fire safety.
0: So, I mean, this is, as you said, it's specialised, but it's also so needed. It is something that is so devastating to so many parts of the world when we have these moments. You know, certainly in Australia, we talk about those moments and they stay in the imagination for many, many years to come as well. This sort of level of expertise and your level of understanding with this has also then started taking you to other places around the world as well. Was it because of this sort of specialized expertise that people in other places are saying, hey, could you come over here, please, Timothy?
1: Well, the first experiences I had overseas was in California, and I was 21 years old. So anyone who's ever been a man at 21, they know everything and they're super fit and indestructible. But my dad gave me some advice. He said, look, when you're over there with the fire brigades, don't tell them how you do things unless they ask, but ask them how they do it. Ask them why, get them to show you and show real interest. And that's what I did. And I learned heaps from the Americans. Now, they do things completely different in a lot of ways. It's not wrong. It's just different. We do things different to them. They do some things that are really great that we should do, and we do some things that are really great that I think they should do. So it's good to get experience from other countries. But where my expertise really came into play was with Israel, 2018. They were getting hit by a lot of arson fires. If you'd like me to talk about that, I'd be happy to.
0: Yeah, absolutely. Let's do that as well. And let's start with that now and go into that. And I know you've got a big passion for those in Israel as well, even still to this day. So let's talk specifically about the fires first.
1: Well, I noticed from media reports, that's what piqued my interest. I saw people fighting fires in black polo shirts, black T-shirts. And I thought, this isn't right. They're not dressed correctly. They're going to get burnt. And they were using very basic equipment, like little buggies and trailers and things like that. Hardly any fire trucks anywhere. No PPE, so no fire uniforms to protect them from the heat and the flames. And I looked into it and I contacted the Australian Jewish Association and said, who I was, this is my background. I'd like to help. And I said to them my thoughts, and I said, is that correct? And they said, yes, that is correct. There's no training with the communities. They do have a very good and professional fire rescue service, but they're based in the cities, and they may have one volunteer truck to protect 30 communities in different areas. So it doesn't really cover the rural areas, the kibbutzim and the moshavim, which are right on the borders with Gaza and along Lebanon and Syria. So I went in early 2019 to deliver the first ever bushfire training to the emergency teams, that the group of volunteers that live in these communities that respond to security risks, also first aid, and if there's a fire, they do their best. But they'd never actually received any training in how to fight wildfires. They may have been taught how to use a fire extinguisher, but that's it. So my training was the first ever training on how to be safe, how to dress properly if you don't have the right gear, and how to use their gear as effectively as possible to contain fires very quickly. So it was a game changer. It made the best impact that I've had in Israel is training, because you don't know what you don't know, and they didn't realize how much danger they were in. So that was my first trip to Israel. It was 2019. I've been back 8 times since then, and we've trained communities along the Gaza border, Lebanon border, and the Syrian border. And also in the middle of Israel, there's one town called Efrat, which is right in the middle of the West Bank, Samaria. And Yeah, that was their first training as well. That was just recently.
0: It must be remarkably rewarding when you can go into somewhere and upskill a whole group of people in such a quick fashion, at the same time as, you know, certainly helping across the board in a whole lot of various ways. That must be very fulfilling.
1: It is. I'm addicted to training, especially.

0: very little time because they're busy doing farming. And so they're very oriented to things that make sense. And they say, basically, they said to me, cut the crap, just get to the point. that's farmers for you. And so our tactics and techniques that we teach are very basic, very simple, and they make sense, and it's something they can do. They've had some visitors, not so much training courses, but some visiting American firemen, telling them what to do and how to do it. But without the equipment, it's a bit difficult to teach, you know, fire department techniques to people who don't have the equipment to make sense of it. And also no fire uniforms to protect them from the heat. So we have to train them in a special way that they can fight fires in civilian clothing as safely as possible. So it's bushfire training, but adapted to their reality.
1: Yeah.
0: But we're also trying to improve their PPE. We're trying to send them some fire uniforms so that their first response people might have something to protect them a bit better. But it's a huge task. It's a nationwide issue because the communities, there's no rural fire service like we have, where every community would have a fire truck and a system behind it. That's what we're actually trying to establish over there.
1: Mm. It's a huge amount of work. We're going to hear more from Timothy Wainwright in just a couple of minutes' time around this. Also, more of his passion for Israel, which has grown even more so through this work that he's done. And we'll talk a bit more about the character that it needs to continually go into fire-prone areas as well. That's on the way next here on Towards Understanding.
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0: This is Towards Understanding. You're with Clayton Bjellin, and we're having a chat with an expert around the world, a global fire expert, Timothy Wainwright. He's taken his skills from Australia and around the world, as we've heard, working in the LA fires and more recent times, the last 8 or so years or so, over in Israel as well. You're talking about, I suppose, the difference that we have from maybe, you know, Australia and New Zealand, this idea that we got, well, there's rural fire services, there's teams of people, there's communities that look after this. This is not at play in Israel. And how you said, you know, it's a long task to start trying to build something like that, even the equipment to have, even the, like the right gear to wear, those sorts of things. How have you gone about actually doing this? Because it feels like almost too big a job for one man, but it feels like you're trying to on the hunt to do this. How are you actually stepping through that process?
1: So over the last 7 or 8 years being involved in Israel, at my first visit, I knew exactly what they needed. I knew there needed to be a concerted long-term effort to build a system that would cover training and education, uniforms and PPE, improved equipment, and also wildfire prevention for communities, which most communities have never had a wildfire risk assessment. So to do this, we decided very early on we needed a 4-year full-time mission to build that national system to unite all the communities under one organization, which is similar to what we have in Australia with the Rural Fire Services, CFA, and Rural Fire Service, that sort of thing. Until we get the funding to do the 4-year full-time mission, I'm committed to doing as many one-month missions as I can. This year I'm going back all of May and all of October to train a minimum of 20 communities. And also provide some PPE and fire equipment and do some risk assessments while we're there. So short of getting the funding for the full-time mission, I go back as much as I can. Last year I was there 3 times. 2024 I was there for another 3 missions. This year I'll be there twice for May and October.
0: Can we talk a little bit about the character it needs? You know, you seem like somebody who has to be pretty brave in these situations as you've gone through the whole life and to tackle big issue, big problems and big issues in these areas. What is the character that you think is required and needed for somebody who, you know, lives in this space? I'm guessing over time and as you've fought fires and as you've been through different things, you've seen a lot of things, you've gone and probably had to process a lot of trauma. What is the sort of character needed for somebody to be doing this sort of as a full-time job?
1: My background's pretty unique because I basically worked for my dad growing up. He ran his own company, fire company, doing hazard reductions and fire breaks and building assessments. So I got into that industry and got my qualifications as well and was fighting fires with volunteer fire brigades, and I went overseas. So that's a unique background. One thing that drives me is, I guess, you know, something young, when I was young, when I was 6 years old, a friend of mine died in a house fire. His name is Billy. And my dad went to that fire, and that has always stuck with me, that he was the only one who didn't get out, was my little friend Billy. And that just, you know, made me want to rescue everyone. And so, you know, whether I'm at Surplus Saving or doing firefighting, or teaching people. I guess I'm just motivated to try to save Billy in a way. But also, I thank God for the opportunities he gives me, the training I've had and experience as well. God's allowing me to use that to help others. I'm certainly not a perfect person, but I do my best to help others. I try to be humble. I really do. The older I get, the more forgiving I get, and the more shades of grey I see, instead of, being flexible and humble, listening more, although my wife says I need to listen more. So I don't know if it's bravery or sometimes people might see it as carelessness. I mean, I went to a war zone 6 times already. to teach people how to fight fires. At the same time, there's rocket attacks happening. So I'm not sure how to answer the question.
0: That's all right. Yep. Tibby, let's talk a bit about that love and that heart for those in Israel and for the work that you're doing there as well. It's certainly moved into perspectives of how do you raise funds and provide these opportunities. Do you want to talk a little bit about that as well?
1: So each mission do up a budget to cover the costs, and we go out and seek support. And so far, we've been able to run some missions, obviously. We're always short on funds, which is always the case, but we're faithful with what we have, and we make it go as far as it can go. And we also sacrifice a lot of our own comforts as well to do the job. Sometimes, you know, covering some of the costs out of our own pocket, which is just the way it is. I've got a very understanding and loving wife. She's amazing, and she supports what I do, and so that's one of my biggest, my biggest supporter is my wife, actually, and next to God. And God, he opens the doors or he closes the doors. I don't, you know, bargain with God, but I say, Lord, if you can provide at least 50% of what we need for the budget, I'll commit to going and making it work. And so we've gone and we've made it work, and going in faith opens doors spiritually as well. And people see your genuineness, and they want to listen and they want to help as well. We've made it work, but I'll definitely say, yeah, we absolutely need more funding, especially for the four-year mission. There's also a need for armored fire vehicles, which they don't have in Israel, but is really needed, and they're quite expensive. They cost upwards of $1 million each, which is not cheap, but in America, some fire trucks cost up to $1 million each anyway, and that's US dollars. So it's actually not a bad deal to get an armored firefighting vehicle for Australian dollars, around $900,000 mark. But, you know, that's a lot of money to ask for. But it's not for us. It's to protect people over in Israel. And that's one of the needs they have.
0: Yeah. In terms of those next steps for you, I'm assuming it is continuing having these conversations, encouraging people to give, these sorts of things, and then planning those next moments of where you're going to be.
1: Yeah, our next steps, I'm getting ready for the May mission. So I'll be there all of May with someone else out there assisting me as well. I'm purchasing lots of firefighting gloves and helmets and things like that to give to the different communities that we train, so we can leave them with some equipment, as well as things like firefighting McLeod tools, that's a rake and a hoe in one, firefighting tool, and backpack water sprayers. Also, backpack leaf blowers are very effective in putting out grass fires and containing bushfires and putting out spot fires. So we're trying to raise as much money as we can to buy them the equipment they need so they can quickly go out and contain these fires. That's the next steps. The 4-year mission, full-time mission, would require me to go and live there for 4 years and set up the national system. And that's absolutely needed because I've been going there for a long time now, and there's very little funding in the fire rescue service. They don't have the money to set this up. So they've essentially said to me that, you know, if I set it up, they'll make use of it. So my plan is to set up a national system similar to the RFS and CFA here, but community-based, community-run with community trainers, because they need people to do what I do, which is training others. So set that up, set up a system to cover the training, education, uniforms, PPE, improved equipment, and to also put in wildfire prevention measures for communities. Once that's set up, after 4 years, we hand that over to the Fire and Rescue Service in Israel, which will slot in as one of their programs. So 4 years for me to set that up, make it work, have it entrenched, and have local people running it so that the fire rescue can basically absorb it. That's my plan.
0: Yeah. Great. If people want to support, what's the website to head to?
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0: 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Timothy, thank you so much for taking the time to have a chat to us today. Thank you for the work that you are doing. Thank you for the incredible stories you've told. And explaining a little bit of the more complex parts of our world that so often we don't understand and get our hands around. Thanks so much for your time.
1: Thank you very much.
0: My guest, Timothy Wainwright, here on Towards Understanding.
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3: Bjellin. 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You've got Clayton Bjellin. It's so good to have your company. And coming up, we're going to be chatting to one lady who is remarkable on so many different levels, especially her incredible trust in God, her faith, her peace in the midst of absolute harrowing experiences. No one would imagine that when they take their five-year-old child to a mall, to a shopping center, that suddenly that child would be thrown three balconies high, 39 feet up, and come crashing down onto a concrete slab. That's exactly what happened to Carrie Hoffman. And it wasn't an accident. Someone did it on purpose to hurt her son. It was a random attack. There are so many things she had to work through. Thankfully, her boy is okay. We're going to hear the incredible story and the remarkable role God played in the midst of this. On the way next, do not miss this: Tragedy and Miracles with Carrie Hoffman, the author of the book Miracle at the Mall. Next on Towards Understanding.
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0: Towards Understanding with Clayton Bielan values being a positive radio program for everyone. As we present today's episode, please accept this little ears warning. Some of the themes discussed may not be suitable for children.
1: This is Towards Understanding. You're with Clayton Bielan, and as the name suggests, we try, as we tell different people's stories on this program, head towards a better understanding of some part of our world, our life, our culture, God's plan for us. And it's an interesting way to frame the conversation we're going to have today, because I think there's going to be various parts of trying to understand this story that maybe we will never understand, and other parts we will maybe get some incredible clarity around. I have the privilege right now of chatting to Kerry Hoffman from the US. She has written the book Miracle at the Mall. It's the true story of Landon Hoffman, her son, who survived being thrown from a 39-foot-high balcony at the largest mall in America. Kerry joins me on the line now. Kerry, thanks so much for your time.
2: Yes, thank you so much for having me. It's a pleasure to be here.
1: Kerry, as you read this book, for those who have not had the chance to do that yet, I was trying to think of how would I describe it, and it feels like it's sort of part documentary. It's part the thoughts that are in your head. It's most assuredly, without doubt, from sort of page one to the final page, a story that you want to clearly say God had a remarkable hand in your life in so many different ways and in Landon's life, despite some terrible aspects of what occurred. And we're going to get into that story. My guess is, and often I ask this question to people at the end of our interviews, but I'd like to start this at the start of ours. The aim for when someone picks up this book and walks, they read the story and they walk away, what were you hoping that they would walk away with?
2: I mean, I want people to know just how much Jesus loves them and that he still does miracles. And when you call out his name, he is there and he does answer you no matter what.
1: I love that. Let's tell a bit of this story. Many people may have already heard parts of it, but could you, I'm also wary that whenever we have a conversation, even after someone has written a book, that every time you tell a story of something of great hurt in a family, it does cost something. So I just want to acknowledge that and say thank you for being willing to do that. Could you tell us the story of what did occur at that mall? And then we want to talk about all the remarkable things that God did.
2: Yeah, it was, Landon was in preschool. He was 5 years old and he was going to be moving on to kindergarten. And so we have teacher conferences where you go and have a conference and just go, they tell you how well or not well your child is doing if they're able to move on to the next grade. And so I had just finished that conference with Landon, in his preschool, and we wanted to go celebrate to do something fun with another mom and a friend that I was with at that preschool, because both of the boys had done so well that they were ready for kindergarten, and it just seemed like a good way to celebrate the ending of preschool. So we live in a city that is really close to the Mall of America in Minnesota, and we thought that it was April here in Minnesota, but it was really cold and it was snowing, even though it was supposed to be spring. And so we couldn't do anything outside. So we thought we would go to the Mall of America and go to, they have a Crayola experience there where you can, do different things with crayons. And so we thought that would be the perfect way to end preschool. So we headed out there. And the mall didn't open until 10 o'clock. And it was about 9:30 when we arrived. And so we were kind of waiting in our car to go into the mall. And while I was there and on my drive there, like pulling into that parking lot, I really did get an overwhelming feeling that something might be wrong today, that I should just pray for guardian angels to protect us, to plead the blood of Jesus around us. And I just wanted Jesus and angels to be covering us as we walked through the mall that day. And I don't know why that happened during that time, but because I cannot tell you another time in my life that I really had felt that, but I just felt I needed to pray for protection. And it wasn't enough for me to not go in the mall, because it wasn't like a warning to stop. It was just like, I felt like I was aware, just be aware of what's around you. And so I prayed before we went into the mall. And I also prayed under my breath, like walking in there. I wasn't doing it so that people could tell what I was doing, but it was just kind of in my head. I was just like aware to just pray for protection. And so I did that. We got over to the Crayola Experience, which is on the third floor at the Mall of America, and it's right next to the Rainforest Cafe. And at the Rainforest Cafe, they have an alligator inside of a moat. And so you step on rocks and look at this alligator, which usually is going up and down and has steam around it. But because the mall wasn't open, it wasn't on. And so the boys were kind of just standing there waiting for the mall or the Crayola Experience to open. And they were looking at that alligator, and a man had come up who was leaning over the rocks with them, looking at the alligator and whispering in their ears. And I really didn't think anything of it because he had short sleeves on, and it looked like to me that he was a maintenance guy and that he worked there. And so I thought he was going to get the alligator going for the boys. And so I did ask him, do you not want us to be stepping here on this rock? Because I thought that he needed to be working on getting it going. And he reassured me that, no, we were fine. It was okay that we were there, and smiled at me. And so it really made me trust him. I stepped back, but then he leaned even closer, and he was whispering in their ears even more. And the boys were giggling, and I was just standing back chatting with that mom. But I thought it was odd, but I did not feel like danger, believe it or not. So I stepped back again, and as soon as I did, he grabbed Landon under the armpit and ran to the balcony and threw him over the edge, which was not far. It was about 10 feet, I would say. So picked him up off the rock and ran over the balcony and threw him in the blink of an eye, a couple seconds. And when he did that, because I had prayed for protection going in there, I recognized it as a spiritual attack, and I just yelled, "Somebody threw my baby, everybody pray." And I just wanted everybody to pray for God to save him. And I wanted Jesus to save him, and I wanted angels to catch him. And that's what I was yelling and asking people to pray, everybody around me. And I ran down those escalator stairs and got to him as fast as I could. And as soon as I got down there, there was a woman standing there, and I couldn't find him. And she pointed at him, and I ran and scooped him up. And she said, "No, you have to put him down. You can't pick somebody up who's that injured." And so I set him down. And as soon as I did, there were two other ladies right behind me who happened to work at Children's Minnesota Hospital, and they started giving him CPR immediately. And I don't remember what he looked like. God protected me from that. I still don't. I don't remember any blood or broken bones, but he was very injured. And I guess that he was not breathing. He did not have a heartbeat, and there was blood and broken bones, but I do not remember seeing any of that. I just was cheering Landon on to take a breath and to have a heartbeat and to live, and asking everybody around to pray. And they were, people were praying.
1: You literally were shouting this out, right? Like, everybody pray, stop looking, yeah. Just pray, you know, which is a remarkable sense of faith. And as you talked about, you know, this random guy's walked 10 feet but thrown him off a 39-foot balcony. It's crazy that he would even have the chance of surviving, but these remarkable people were there, and eventually a breath did come back in to him as they worked on it. And this was, you know, I mean, you call your book The Miracle at the Mall. It could have been called The Horror at the Mall. It could have been called all these things, but you are very focused on the fact that God was doing work, which is why I know you would have called it this. But talk to us then about, you know, even you sort of really credit, actually the first miracle of all of this was the fact that those two first people were there. They were supposed to be in another shop, but the shop was, you know, it wasn't open for some reason just that day, 10 minutes they were going to be open. And so they were standing around, and they were nurses that could actually help. It was remarkable, wasn't it?
2: That's absolutely true. And I didn't know that, you know, until we got to the hospital, which the hospital that we were going to is where they worked, and they worked on the cardiac unit, and they save lives every day. They give CPR every day. So they knew what to do right when they got there. And I found out, you know, after I arrived there, that they worked on that floor, and that they happened to be at the mall on the second level, standing at the balcony, waiting for a store to open that they been at that morning. And I mean, they both think that God placed them there for that exact moment in time, that they needed me, that I needed them.
1: This is just the start of a whole lot of incredible things that God starts doing in Landon's life, in your life. But we often talk about these miracle moments, these things that occur, but the way miracles happen is because of the tragedy and the difficulty. It's not like suddenly this moment happened, he got breath and he stood and walked. There was a long journey that you guys then had to go on. Could you, and we can't talk the whole story, that's why you wrote the book, but, as we tell a little bit more of this, so suddenly you find yourself, he's breathing. So this is the first miracle. This is what you've been crying out for. This is what you've been praying about in that moment. And then the next thing is he's being whisked off to the hospital. I know that you weren't even allowed in the ambulance because they needed to work on him at the time. You're following in a police car behind. Could you take us through that first few hours and then I suppose those first few days?
2: Yeah. So when the nurses were giving CPR and they said he had a heartbeat, I said, yes, he has a heartbeat. Everybody keep praying. And that was absolutely the first miracle. And then he took a breath and yes, he took a breath and everybody praying. So everybody was just praying because I was asking him, what I was asking was happening. And when we got out to the ambulance, I tried to get in the ambulance with them and they said, no, you need to get out because we need room to work on him. And as soon as I stepped out, I told Landon I'd be right behind him. He opened his eyes for 1 second just to tell me he's alive and he's okay. And so I got in the cop car behind. And so at that point, I knew he had a heartbeat. He took a breath and I knew he opened his eyes. So I was just sitting in that cop car behind the ambulance, just praying. I tried to call my mom and I tried to call my husband and my husband did not answer the phone. And my mom did answer the phone and I told her to hurry up and get to the hospital because somebody threw Landon and she was not comprehending what I was saying. And so I hung up on her and just told her to go to the hospital because I needed to pray. I felt like I just needed to keep praying. And so I prayed the whole way to the hospital. And as soon as you get there, they pull you into a room where the ambulance just pulls into, the garage door closes and they go into a life-saving room. So it's not like a formal sterile operating room. It's just like this big kind of garage kind of. And all these doctors were standing there and they told me the day that I left the hospital that that was a miracle, that all the doctors that I needed, which was like every part of Landon's body, happened to be there that morning. None of them needed to be called in. And so they were prepared, waiting for Landon. And so when we came, Landon pulls out of the comes out of the ambulance and all these doctors just start saving his life. He had his spleen was bleeding out and so it needed to be emergency removed. They were setting his bones. They were taking his blood pressure. They were just getting everything okay so that he could get an MRI done across the hall. And so I was allowed to be in that room because it was, really fast, complete chaos. And I couldn't see Landon. So I stood on a chair and I just prayed that the God be in this room and that he used these doctor's hands to save my baby's life. And I was just shouting for God to be in there and to use these doctors and to heal my son and that Satan was going to take nothing from us. And as I was doing that, one nurse stopped and she said, okay, if you don't need to be talking, please don't be talking, because everybody was shouting different things. And she said, I need to know what his blood pressure is. And I stood on that chair and I yelled out that it's perfect. And I have no idea where that came from, but it just like came out of me because I was claiming Landon's body perfect. I just refused to let anything be wrong. I just knew that was the enemy and I needed Landon to be okay. And I refused to let the enemy take any part of Landon. And so I claimed his body perfect then. They set, they did everything they needed to do and they rushed him across to an MRI after he was stable and to see the extent of his brain injury. And when they did that, I fell to the floor in the hallway of the hospital and my mom and my brother and my dad came running down the hallway and we all kind of sat on the floor and were crying. And I yelled out, I forgive the man who did this to Landon, because I grew up in a church where I knew that if you held on to anger or bitterness or unforgiveness or any of those horrible emotions inside your body, that God could not use you or work through you. And I needed Landon to be okay. And all that mattered to me was that Landon lives and not dies. And so I forgave that man, which meant I don't care what, I don't care. I did not care what his name was or why this happened or how it happened. I wasn't angry at him. I just wanted God to take him. God was the ultimate punisher, the ultimate judger. And that was not my job. So I gave him to God and I asked God to use me to heal Landon. I wanted to be able to pray freely without holding on to any of that. I wanted to release that man from my mind at that moment.
1: And I mean, as you're telling the story as well, and I'm sure people are sitting thinking about it, we still don't know why or the motive or the reasons behind what that man did.
2: No, we do know he, I guess he told the police later that he was very angry because he wanted to pick up women at the mall. And then the night before he was not able to do that. And so he was determined to kill a woman. And so that he went to the mall to kill the night before and it didn't work. So he came back in the morning and I'm sure he wanted to kill me. I don't know, but he got Lannon instead and that's what he did. That's the reason he did it.
1: It doesn't make sense, but as you said, it doesn't matter. Exactly. It was this, I mean, I'm sure everybody's listening to this story and saying, I can't believe that in that moment you're forgiving, but it shows the focus that you had as well. Before we take a break, I just want to grab one part of this. And as we said, we're really just touching off on this. This is why you've written the book. This is why you want people to explore what it means for Jesus in their life as well. But that word perfect, which you talked about, that you were praying and saying, well, actually, I'm trusting that God has that idea of that he is perfect there. And that was actually something that in the next few weeks and period of time, the doctors and the nurses really took on board from you, didn't they? That they would talk about the fact that, okay, he goes through this MRI, that there's emergency surgery, there's the stability that gets happened. But even as they referred to you about it, they would say, well, this and this and this and this. But other than that, he's perfect. that is a remarkable thing that you did, changing their perspective too.
2: Yes, absolutely. They were all on board. They all saw my passion and I was there not to be mad or angry. I was there to pray and help my son to survive. And I just wanted it to be a calm, peaceful, happy environment that we are witnessing a miracle in front of our eyes. And so when the doctors would tell me something, I would listen and then I would wait till they were done and said, but other than that, it's perfect. And it just after one surgery, after the other, when they would come in, I would say that and every doctor would smile and go along with me. And from then, from that first day, from all the surgeries he had afterwards, they would say that to me. They would say that, I remember the face bones. They were all smashed, his nose and his cheeks and his forehead, and they set plates and they had to re-sculpt his nose, but they could do it and they could do it with resolvable plates. And so as soon as he healed, it would be perfect. And so that's just what we went. Like, as long as we can fix it, as long as we can, move on, it'll be perfect. And so that's just what we did. And that's what every doctor said after they gave me a report.
1: We're going to just pause this story for a moment. We're going to be back in a couple of minutes' time. And we want to sort of go back and pick it up from this moment of when he's in at the MRI and then sort of follow some of the journey through, as Kerry said, a whole lot of these surgeries and the faith and the trust that she and her family had to place in Jesus, that Landon had to have such courage and strength in his body as well. We're going to talk more about that and then the remarkable perspective that the family have now and the incredible health that Landon also has now. And we're going to talk about that next here on Towards Understanding.
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0: Towards Understanding with Clayton B. Ellen values being a positive radio program for everyone. As we present today's episode, please accept this little ears warning. Some of the themes discussed may not be suitable for children.
1: This is Towards Understanding. You're with Clayton B. Ellen, and the remarkable guest joining me today is Kerry Hoffman. She's the author of the book Miracle at the Mall. It's the story of her and her son and her family and the friends around her, and ultimately a story of trust in Jesus. The byline underneath the heading of Miracle at the Mall, the true story of Landon Hoffman, who survived being thrown from a 39-foot high balcony at the largest mall in America. We've heard about the incident of that, what occurred in that space. We sort of already have touched a little bit on the faith that you provided in the many surgeries after it. But can we maybe just go back to that moment when you got to the hospital and you know, he's being rushed off, they've stabilized Landon, and then checking out all the MRIs. When was the moment that you actually went, okay, there is a real sense that we're going to now start the long process of recovery? Was that something that occurred sort of almost instantaneously for you as he was even rushed off to this first surgery, or was that something that occurred after a couple of days or a few surgeries for you in your mind, Kerry?
2: No, it was the first day. So after they saved his life in that room and then did the MRI, then they whisked him upstairs to actually do real surgery on every part of his body. And so I think that was about 9 surgeries for different things that were broken or needed attention. And so when they did that, then each doctor, then they brought us up to a waiting room in this hospital. And that's when a lot of families started showing up. And so we were all kind of just sitting in a waiting room that entire day, waiting for a doctor to come in and say what they did. So a doctor would come in and say, okay, I'm the doctor who works on all the bones. And so his femur was broken, his elbows and arms were shattered. And so he would tell us what he did to stabilize those and how long it would take to heal. And then he would say it was perfect. And then we'd move on to the next doctor. Then the next doctor would come in and say, hey, I'm the doctor who, you know, works on the brain. And right now, so we found out right away that the first MRI that he had looked okay. Now that he couldn't promise us anything because he said, right now it looks okay. But as time goes on, it can swell and things can change. So we had to do another.

0: together one at midnight. And so, or like 12 hours later, it was about midnight when we had the second one. So I knew that the first one was okay. So we were just going to stick with that. That was perfect. We went on to the next thing. And, you know, all these doctors came in and told us what his injury was. But every doctor who came in and named an injury also repaired it. And we just knew it would take time to heal. And so I was content when Landon, so finally at about, you know, we got there about 10 in the morning, and at probably 9 or 10 at night, he was done and he was going to be sent to a room where I would be able to go in and sleep with him. And that was the most peaceful I have ever felt in my life, because that was a day that he could have died and he was okay. All the reports that I had were good. He was stable. The machines were beeping. He was all wrapped up, so peaceful. And I, my mom made me a little couch on the bed. I wasn't able to sleep in his bed that night because there was way too many machines and broken parts on him. But I slept on the couch, and I went to sleep that night thinking of these beeping machines and listening to him breathe. And it was just, God was in that room. It was so peaceful. And I was so thankful he was there and alive, and I knew we could get through this.
1: It reminds me, for those who perhaps are less familiar with a Christian faith, there's a passage in the Bible in Philippians chapter 4, which talks about, and in a sense, it's not quite a formula. I don't think there are formulas in faith, but it's sort of the closest you might get, which talks about if we pray, if we constantly pray, if we do that with thanksgiving, this idea of trusting in God, yeah. If we do that with saying, well, I'm not going to be anxious about this, I'm going to trust in him, then God will give us a peace that passes understanding. And I think most people, as they hear the story, right, you know, this moment where your son has just gone through all of this, that actually when he's finally in your room and he's sitting there, and actually would almost be the opposite of peace, because, well, I've got to stay alert and awake in case something goes wrong, and I'm there and I alert the doctors or the nurses or whatever. But it seems like all the things you've already described, you went through that, this constant praying, this calling for it, this act of trust in him, this idea of being positive and these ideas of rejoicing and not being anxious. It seems like you really lived out that part of the Bible that it was happening for you in that room.
0: I really did. And I think that God did that for me. He gave me this perfect peace. I was not anxious. I was not worried. I was so thankful going to sleep that he was alive and that this evil did not take over our family. And that Landon is here and we will get through this. And I felt him. I just felt him with me. There was not a worry in my mind. I just knew he did not save him to have something happen. So we are going to just keep standing here. And that's what we did. We did have to go downstairs after we at midnight for that second MRI. And that second MRI was just as perfect as the first one. And so that reassured me, and we went to sleep that night so peacefully. And I woke up so early in the morning and just looked out the window with my Bible and just thank God that my baby is here and he is alive. It was amazing. It's a feeling I will never forget.
1: Throughout this whole process, you started writing as well. You're sort of journaling bits and pieces here and there. You're writing stuff. You've in the book captured these beautiful moments of your own writings, other people's prayers that were happening. Obviously, so many people were praying for him through this as well. We're not going to be able to touch off on every one of these moments, each of the things in there. So I'm sort of just acknowledging we're going to be skipping a little bit here as part of this story. But could you talk to us also even around the moments when you thought things were of the negative, and you have such a clear trust in God, but you're very open and honest in your account as well, that there is times when you started getting pretty annoyed. Things like, hey, you know, Landon should be progressing more, you know, this period of time, and he's having to stay in bed, and why aren't we sorting out how to fix this? But then you realize that was another miracle as well. Could you talk a bit about that story and perhaps others around that idea?
0: Yes, absolutely. So we were in the hospital for 4 months. Right away, everything looked good. He was healing so quickly. Yeah, like a week down the road, they were thinking about moving us out to the rehab hospital where you just go to heal your bones. And I thought, wow, this is incredible. And then all of a sudden, he started to have this fluid in his lungs and he couldn't breathe good. So they had to put this tube in his side to drain this fluid. And they had to take it for testing. So we were going to be there for another week to figure out what that was. And so we had to stay in the hospital until they could get this leak to stop. And we couldn't, you know, we didn't know what the leak was for a week. Once the test results came back, they said, well, it's good news and bad news. The good news is it's chyle, because chyle is like your lymph node, your lymph fluid that goes all the way through your body that was leaking, and it's not life-threatening. And so we thought, okay, you know, we'll deal with that, however long that takes. They thought a couple weeks. But the bad news is we have to go on a fat-free diet to get it to stop. That's the way that you do it. Well, he couldn't eat anyways because his jaw was broken. And so it wasn't that big of a deal. We thought, well, we can make it. We'll get through. We'll just go on a fat-free diet for a few weeks and the leak will stop. And a few weeks go by and it's not stopping. And so they just keep having these meetings outside our room every morning trying to figure out what can we do to get this leak to stop. And not only wasn't it not stopping, it was more and more. So much fluid was coming up, they couldn't figure out what to do. And so they went to IV nutrition. So now he's awake. I should say really quick that he was in a medically induced coma for 11 days. And so for those 11 days, he was not aware of anything going on. After those 11 days, he was awake. And so he was slowly coming back to himself, and, you know, knowing what was happening to his body. And so it was painful. He had IV nutrition. He could not eat anything. He had these tubes coming out of his body, which was draining this yellow fluid, and the fluid would just not stop. And these drains were very painful. And so I was getting frustrated because there was no answer. They could not figure out how to get this leak to stop. And every day would be the same thing. We'd wake up, they don't know, let's try this. We tried a really hard surgery where they went in and just like roughed up his body. And they thought that if they roughed it up by his ribs, then maybe the body would respond to that roughing up and go to there and seal the leak. And not only did that not work, it made things way worse. He was intubated again. He was intubated 4 times in the hospital with different surgeries trying to get this leak to stop. And so I was getting frustrated and I was just asking God, why can't we figure this out? There has to be an answer. And so I would just sit every day and, you know, the whole day I'd be entertaining Landon because he was awake and we would have fun. The hospital was fun. I was not letting him sit in there and feel sorry for himself or be sad. We would take the wheelchair down to the toy store. We would watch movies. We would have visitors. So he was all day long, I was entertaining him. And then as soon as he would go to sleep, I would just sit with my Bible and just ask God for answers. We need answers. And it was just not coming. And what had happened was we're getting to the end now of these 4 months. He's getting sicker and sicker. And there was a doctor. I had the same, you know, doctors go on rotations. They're there for like 6 weeks and then they leave and then the new doctor comes. And so I was having these same doctors. And towards the end, a new doctor came in. He was looking at Landon very like concerned. He'd come into my room and look very concerned. And I did not like that because I was getting to my wit's end. I could not take it anymore. We can't figure out this leak. Now I have this new doctor. This new doctor looks like something is very wrong. And I did not like doctors to, you know, show me or say something was really wrong. I just did not want to accept it. But I was getting broken. I was really broken until I get to that end of the 4th month there. And this doctor came in and he said, we're going to have to take away, he cannot have food, but now we're going to have to take away drinks because we think that he might have a twisted intestine. And I said, you cannot take away drinks. The only thing we have for fun is to sip a new drink, a new soda, a new different kind of Powerade. Like we need to have our drinks. Please don't take away our drinks. And I was just begging God, please help us find a solution to this. Something is wrong. We need help now. And, what he did, it was took Landon downstairs to do an MRI or a CAT scan to see if his intestine was twisted. And when they did that, they found out that his vena cava had ripped off his heart when he was thrown and it was hanging on by a thread. And so as he was sitting in the hospital, it was reattaching to his heart. And as it was doing that, it was getting tighter and tighter and tighter to the size of a pinhole. So 4 months later, this is what the leak was coming from. When your body's under so much stress, that chyle leak is what your body does respond to tell you something's wrong. So his body was making all these new veins to get him blood to his heart because that vein was closing. It's the main vein going to your heart. You have to get blood flow. And so the body is so amazing that way. He was making all these new veins and the doctor could see these pronounced veins all over his chest. And because it was the size of a pinhole, they needed to hurry up and put a stent in there before it all the way closed and he would have died. And so it was the size of a pinhole when that doctor figured that out. We put a stent in that night, an adult size 10 millimeter stent, and the blood came rushing back. And that was it. That was the answer. The leak stopped and we were able to leave the hospital a week after that to go to rehab for his bones. And it was amazing.
1: It's incredible, isn't it? That I know as you, like, this is one where you consider this another miracle, right? That if you'd sort of just gone on your time scale or everyone else's time scale, then it would have had him out of hospital. But this is exactly where he needed to be. So this was discovered. These moments occurred. And sometimes the hard yards of a difficult situation is actually the thing that God's trying to do to alert us to the thing that needs to happen.
0: Yes, absolutely. If he would have been discharged a week into the hospital, this would have been a problem and we wouldn't have been in the hospital. So we needed to stay there. And the other miracle was that when he fell, he only broke one leg, one femur. So we had a femur broken. And so we were stuck in bed because of that. We could not get out of bed. Plus of all the tubes that he had to stop this leak. So we were not allowed to get out of bed the whole 4 months. And the last, starting in the middle, after the 8 weeks mark of his femur broken, we were allowed to just stand up next to his bed, bear a little weight. And while he did that, he broke it a second time. And I was just devastated. They pulled up the x-rays and they're like, oh, his femur broke a second time. We're going to have to put another cast on and it's going to be another 8 weeks in bed. And that was another time that I was just broken, asking God, why? Why can't we get out of bed? Like, we can't get out of bed. I'm going to cry about it again because I was just so sad. We can't get out of bed. But if his femur didn't break a second time, he would have been off walking around and the vena cava wouldn't have been able to reattach. And he would have died. And so we had to break the leg a second time also. And you just don't know sometimes why things are happening, but you just have to trust that they're happening for a reason, something you don't know that you need to know. We did not have all the information and we just needed to trust that this was the right thing. And that's what it was.
1: It's a remarkable, we call it a testimony, right, of what you've shared, this idea of, we talk this show that it's called Towards Understanding. I think everybody who's listening, I'm certainly, as I hear your story and I hear even now from, like 6 or 7 years on that you're still feeling that emotion, that there is sometimes those things that happen. If we have that faith in Jesus, that's the moment we have to dig in it deeper because we may not understand, but there is better purpose as we do trust, even in some of those really, really difficult times.
0: Yes. I mean, I knew that he was not doing this to punish us. So I knew there was a reason. I just didn't know. I didn't know yet. And I knew someday I would know too. I also had clarity that I just have to keep going. And I also, another lesson I learned in the hospital from these two major things were, when you cannot hang on any longer, because I could always hang on until those last two things right before those two big incidents, I let go. As soon as you can't hang on any longer and you let go, you have to just hang on a little bit tighter and the answer is coming. But it takes you to that break. You have to be broken so that you can see clearly what God is trying to do. And I was broken at least 2 or 3 times. There's another one with a stomach surgery that happened that was awful. But I was broken those 3 times, and then I could clearly see why I had to go through those things in order to keep landing.
1: We're sort of getting towards the end of our opportunity of our conversation. So there's a whole lot in this, and as you mentioned, a four-month period, multi period of time where you're staying in the hospital. I think it might have been day 80 or something. It was the first time you even went home. So, there's a cost on you as well, obviously, on Landon, but this is where you needed to be. I want to just flick to Landon for a second, and if you could talk a little bit about his posture? I'm wondering, as he came to and then he started doing that, you know, there's a remarkable sense of your positivity and faith and hope. What was his demeanor like as he was approaching this? My sense is, with a mum like you, he's pretty positive as he even faces the tough stuff. But could you just talk to us a little bit about that? And then I want to spend the last bit of our time talking about how he is now and all the awesome things that are happening now. But could you just talk to us about that during this process as he was understanding and living in that hospital for so long and then in the rehab? What was his spiritual and physical and mental posture like?
0: Yes, when he first woke up from the medically induced coma, it was hard because he had a tube down his throat for so long. And so his throat hurt and he couldn't talk. And so he didn't talk for quite a while. And the doctors told me just to use a thumbs up or a thumbs down for how he's feeling. But he was not aware enough for those first few weeks after being awake to know why he was there. So he did not know why he was there. And we would just play games. He would just wake up and we would just play games every day and visit, you know, his brother and sister and his dad would come, like mom and dad, his grandparents came every day. And we would just play games with him and tell him he's healing. We're just healing your body. And he was happy to be there. As soon as he was doing better, and he did ask me why he was there. And that is when I told him that he was at the Mall of America and he fell over the balcony. And so I told him he broke all his bones and we have to stay in here until every bone is perfect and back together. And then we can go home. So at 5 years old, he did not need to know evil existed. He did not need to know that something horrible like that happened to him. So he just thought he fell and every bone broke and we will go home as soon as every bone is better. And so that's what he thought. And that is what we were working on every single day. And we did it with joy. It was love, laughter, and joy. Today you ask him and he wants to go back. He loved the hospital, all the doctors and all the nurses and all the visitors and all he loved it. Yeah. He doesn't know the hard part. The surgeries he was asleep for.
1: Yeah, yeah, exactly. Well, I mean, that's just a credit to him and to you as a family too. We're gonna miss a whole lot of this story and that's okay. Like we said, that's why you've written a book for people to read that story more and to understand. But could you talk to us a bit about today? How old is Landon now? How is he going now? How is the family operating in light of such a deep hurt and tragedy occurring in life and then getting through that? Could you share a bit about him and your family now?
0: Yes. I mean, Landon is just so full of joy, so full of life, so happy to be alive. This happened on April 12th, 2019. And so we just came up on, just a couple of days ago, was the 7-year anniversary of this. And so we celebrate every year. He calls it his miracle day. And this was the most joyous miracle day he ever had. He was so excited for his miracle day. This is the day that God showed the world a miracle and used Landon to show the world. And so I tell Landon all the time that you are the boy that God used to show the world the miracle and who he is. And so we celebrate that. We celebrate life. We don't take life for granted. This is joy. This is a joyous occasion. We can witness on who Jesus is, who our Heavenly Father is, and how much he loves us and how he can heal us. Landon is, there is nothing wrong. He is in traveling baseball. He plays hockey. He fishes. He just has so much fun. There is nothing wrong with him. No, people don't believe when he says, I'm the boy who was thrown at the Mall of America. He does not. Nobody believes him. He has to show pictures because you would not know. He has zero injuries.
1: And how about you and, you know, your husband, your family, how, you know, there is such remarkable faith and trust and hope. Are there still, I would imagine that there's moments even amidst all of the incredible trust in God and the miracles he's done, that there's perhaps times in the middle of the night you wake up and you're back in those situations. And how are you guys coping?
0: Yeah, I do. I mean, thinking of that, like what I just talked to you, thinking of all the things that he had to go through in the hospital, that makes me cry because it was just so much pain. His body is covered in scars. So by looking at his body, you could see all the pain he went through, but he doesn't remember any of that pain. And we just move on and we just want to tell as many people as we can. I will never tell somebody that I don't want to speak to them about this because this is something that we can use to share who Jesus is with others. And I want everybody to know who he is and how much he loves us.
1: As we just finish our conversation and you know, as we said, we've, you've written this book, Miracle at the Mall, and we've only been able to just touch off on some of the things. There's so much more in various depths and various areas that we haven't been able to do. And just as somebody's listening to your story, and I suppose I'm especially thinking of somebody who perhaps in people in two categories, someone who might be saying, well, I have a strong faith in Jesus, and you know, I haven't faced something that you've faced, Kerry, but I want to make sure I have a great trust in him in the future. What's a good way for me to think about things? And likewise, somebody who perhaps is listening and saying, well, I know this is sort of a Christian-based radio station I'm listening to, the podcast I'm listening to, but I want to make sure that maybe to start these first steps of, Kerry seems pretty convinced about this Jesus and what he's doing. Maybe there's something more in my life. What would you say to those two groups of people, your encouragement from your perspective now?
0: Yeah, I feel like life is so short. You are here on earth for a blink of an eye. I mean, maybe 100 years if you're lucky. But heaven is eternity. And so if I die tomorrow, I'm not scared about dying. I'm happy to go be home with Jesus forever. And if I'm wrong about that, then I will be in the ground. But if you're wrong about that and you think that there's no heaven, then that's really sad that you will miss out on it because you didn't know. And so I just feel like it's a no-brainer. This is how Landon explains it to people is, if heaven is for real, you don't want to miss it. And you don't need to be scared to die because that is where you will be for eternity. And it's beautiful and it's amazing and it's full of love. Why would you want to miss out on that?
1: I love that. Kerry, thank you so much for taking the time to chat to us. As we said at the start of our conversation, you know, the program's called Towards Understanding, and I think we've headed in towards a space of what it means to understand more, to move past some of the tragedies, to move past that and to hold on to what God has got for us, even in the midst of the tough stuff. So thank you for that encouragement. Thank you for writing the book. Thank you for the spirit that you carry it in as well. We so appreciate your time.
0: Yes, thank you for having me. It's a pleasure to be here.
1: My guest, Kerry Hoffman, she is the author of the book Miracle at the Mall, here on Towards Understanding.
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0: Towards Understanding with Clayton Bjelland. And as the name suggests, we are hoping that as we listen to people's stories, we head towards a better understanding in our world. We're a little bit more unique in the program that we actually deliberately take this time to give you an opportunity to just think through the stories that we've had. What is it you're going to take from them? We started off earlier in the program with Timothy Wainwright. He was talking to us about the incredible work he does around the world, helping communities be safe from fire. Something I took from his perspective is that so often the things in our childhood that craft us, for him it was being around dad at the local fire station and things like that, can actually set us on in a remarkable course. But there always comes this moment, right? It could have just been a local sort of, fire operator, helper in his local community. But eventually said, hey, look, this is something that I'm really good at. I'm going to make a choice to help communities. And not just be in the places where you might get the most money, but now go to places which have no perspective of fire safety. And I want to change their world. I want to change that space. I love how something that crafts in us, sort of is a part of us as a child, can, for want of a really terrible pun, spark the flame that leads us into the next stage of our life. But we do need to make that choice, and especially if we want to help those who need the most help. That's what I love around that. The choice that Tim made was to really choose that perspective to help those with his skills rather than just to sort of help himself. And then we heard from Carrie Hoffman. Wasn't that a remarkable conversation? The thing I took from Carrie is her just unwavering trust in Jesus. This idea that actually she was going to call people in the middle of a shopping center to pray for her boy in that harrowing situation. That she was going to trust, she was going to influence the doctors and the nurses, that they were going to see her son the way that Jesus sees her son. Perfect. Apart from these other things, but perfect otherwise. And then this credit as well that she said as she told that incredible story, whatever you might be on your faith journey, she wants you to know that God loves you, that Jesus has a purpose in your life. Maybe that's something you take. And if it is, would you ring your local radio station, the one that you're listening to right now? This program goes around Australia and New Zealand, but the majority of those stations it's on has a phone line, a care line, or whatever it might be, so you can connect in and ask a question about faith or about life or about purpose. Maybe if you can't do that, at least talk to somebody who you know who has that trust in it, a God who is bigger even than some of the tragedies and can do some of those miracles, and find out more. That's some of the things that I took. That's some of the things I'm heading towards a better understanding in my world, the trust, the opportunities to share and to care for others. Maybe it was the same for you. Maybe it was something different. Whatever it is, I hope you're heading towards a better understanding.
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0: Well, that's it for me today. Thank you so much for your company. 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We've got a little squiggly line there. The reason we do that is, or more often than not, you know, as we tell stories, we realize it's not a straight line from this understanding to that one. We go up and down and we go through the tough stuff and we go through the hard things, and that gets us to a better understanding. So that's why we have that image. 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

0: That's Unspoken and Help is on the way. This is Ultra 96.5. Well, I have a permanent guest every Friday morning. His name is Richard Humphrey, and he's the Dean of the St. David's Cathedral here in Hobart. And tonight he's also our guest on Ultra 96.5 with his, well, it's a recent sermon. It was done around the Blooming Festival, and it was all about Psalm 1. This is St. David's Cathedral Dean, Richard Humphrey.
1: We are thinking about trees this year. And I've been doing some, therefore, thinking about trees, and trees are really good things. They have, of course, photosynthesis, which helps us deal with climate change. A walk amongst the trees correlates to a drop in anxiety and depression. Perhaps that's why the trees around St. David's are so valued. People look at the trees and they feel better. Trees clean our air. They provide a habitat for various kinds of life. They are a natural cooling agent in neighbourhoods. In the recent hot weather in the North Island, those areas that had trees had a markedly cooler environment. They help us filter our water. And let's face it, they're good for climbing. We know this because of the Taruna High kids and our tree. Trees are good for us, and perhaps we should be celebrating them more. We certainly need more trees, and so perhaps we should have called this year's Floral Festival Trees for Life. But that's not the thing. It is Tree of Life. But I wonder if you've ever wanted to be a tree. Psalm 1, which we had sung to us today, encourages us to be tree-like. To be solid, dependable, beautiful, and fruitful. And I pray that you will leave here today not only knowing more about the tree of life, but you will go from here like a tree, because we need more of them. Psalm 1 starts with the promise of being happy or blessed. This is not the religious kind of blessing of God going, yeah, you're good. This is just that sense of everything being in the right place, like the feeling you might get as you walk through a forest or a group of trees, that sense of this is right. That's the idea of being happy or blessed that we have here. And how are we to be blessed or happy? This psalm tells us that we are to do that by avoiding certain things. We are to not walk in the counsel of the ungodly, stand in the way of sinners, or sit with the scornful. Walk, stand, sit. Who we associate with is important. And I have to say that description of ungodly, sinners and scornful sounds an awful lot like social media to me. Perhaps that's why social media does such a bad job of making us happy. Distraction is not happy. But rather holding with such disreputable company, we are encouraged to delight in the law of the Lord, to meditate upon it, almost to murmur it to ourselves, to keep the thoughts of the law in front of us all the time. We are to let our minds focus not on what we learn from other people, but from what we learn about God and his world from his word. And as we do that, it will shape our lives. Some of you may have been to Sunday school, and if you did, you probably know this verse, that we are to lean not on our own understanding, but in all our ways acknowledge him, and he will make your path straight. Proverbs chapter 3, verses 5 and 6. To put it another way, we're to stop scrolling with our phones and go strolling with the Lord. We are to live in his way. If we stroll, stand, and sit with God's word, the psalm says that we will be like a fruitful tree planted by the waterside, something solid, stable, beautiful, and productive. Now, it's worth us thinking, why would focusing on God's law give us such a tree-like conclusion? It could be simply a reminder that to follow God's law, encapsulated in the Ten Commandments, is a good way to live. And it is. It's good for us and it's good for others. That's a good place to start. But the law doesn't just mean the do's and don'ts of the Bible. It can refer to the whole first five books of the Bible. Genesis, Exodus, Leviticus, Numbers, Deuteronomy, which starts the whole story of God's purposes with humanity. The law comes within a story. And so to meditate on God's law doesn't just mean the do's and don'ts, but the whole of the story. And as our Blooming Church concert on Monday reminds us, it's a story from Eden to eternity. The language that's used here of fruitful trees and plentiful rivers takes us to the very start of that story, the Garden of Eden and the Tree of Life. The Tree of Life speaks as life as it was supposed to be, as it was meant to be. If we grasp that idea that we live in a creation, the first thing that knowing this story will mean is that we live in a purposeful universe. We are not part of an accidental, meaningless accident, but we are built, we are made in a purposeful creation. We are here for a purpose. We are to be fruitful. The story moves on as humanity turns its back on God's word and we are separated from the tree of life, life as it is meant to be, a reality that we see all around us. But God's purposes, even back then, was to bring humanity back to himself. And that story of the restoration to the tree of life finds its center in what appears to be the tree of death. As Jesus, who strolled, stood, and sat with God all his life, is executed on a Roman cross. But God, by his death-defying love, transforms the crucifixion into celebration. The tree of death becomes the tree of life. I don't know if you've ever taken time to have a look at our great east window. Unfortunately, the rude screen does make it rather tricky to look at, but I hope you will go and have a look at our great east window. I love taking people up there and helping them to look at it, because Jesus is crucified on the cross, but if any of you can see it, what colour is the wood? It's green. What's green wood? It's alive.

0: A reminder, therefore, that we live not just in a purposeful universe, that we are to be there to do something, but we have a creator who cares for us and loves us. That is the water that feeds the trees that we are supposed to be. And the end of the story is when God calls us into his restored world that is promised to us in the resurrection of Jesus, and there at the center of the new kingdom, the new city of God, is the tree of life. And in Revelation 22:2, we are told that the leaves of the tree of life are for the healing of the nations. It's perhaps the most beautiful sentence and hopeful sentence in the scriptures. We look forward to a world that is healed. That is what the tree of life is for. A world of a restored creation and a world filled with right relationships. This is the future that the resurrection points to. This is the scope of God's purposes. This is the hope that we have. Interestingly, in Proverbs 13:12, we are told that a hope fulfilled is a tree of life. A hope fulfilled is a tree of life. The more, therefore, we understand this big story of the tree of life in the scriptures, which captures all of God's purposes, his love with power and a future with hope, the more we put roots into that story, the more we will be fed like it and we will be stable, beautiful and useful to our world like a tree. And we'll even weather all the storms of life because our roots are deep in the God of hope. So my prayer is that you will meditate upon this story of the tree of life, that you will stroll, stand, and sit with this story. So you too will be like a tree, that you all will be trees of life in our world, because our world desperately needs more trees.
1: Hi, my name's Richard Humphrey. I'm the Dean at St. David's Cathedral, Hobart. We'd love you to join us on Sundays at 8 a.m, 10 a.m. and 5:30 p.m. The details are on our website. We're here to proclaim Jesus as Lord in the heart of Hobart, and we hope that you'll be following Jesus as Lord, whichever church you go to.

Australia is only the second fattest nation in the world. The prize goes to the USA, where recent studies show that 65% of the population is either clinically obese or overweight, largely because of binge eating or overconsumption of high amounts of fats. Now university research has discovered an area of the brain that appears to kick in only after a person has satisfied their appetite to stimulate their overeating of high-fat tasty treats. So gorging yourself is utterly unrelated to actual hunger and comes from that same part of the brain which affects emotion and motivation. Don't be ruled only by your emotions. You can see what it does to your eating habits. Chances are that it also impacts relationships and your life generally. Don't get emotional about it. Break away with clear thinking, worthwhile activity, and Christ-like endeavour.

0: from the Bible, How to Be Wise. If you pay attention when you are corrected, you are wise. If you refuse to learn, you are hurting yourself. If you accept correction, you will become wiser. From the book of Proverbs, chapter 15.
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6: Hi, I'm Steve McKenna, filling in for Matt Prater today on History Makers, and welcome to History Makers. Today, a special guest named Woon Oi. He was a police officer and a hostage negotiator. He's still a young guy, and he moved to Melbourne at the very young age, and grew up in Melbourne. He came originally from Malaysia. Woon Oi. G'day, Woon. How you doing?
7: G'day, Steve. Well, thank you.
6: That's good. Now, this guy here, he's got a very interesting story. He's a husband and a dad, but he's also a former police officer, a retired hostage negotiator, an interesting career, an interesting life. So you moved to Melbourne, or to Australia, at the age of 5. What happened there? You moved with your family, obviously, all the way from Malaysia. Now, whereabouts in Malaysia are you from originally?
7: Yeah, that's an interesting part, Steve, because I was adopted at birth, and I don't know exactly where I was born, but as an infant, I was adopted into a Christian family, and
6: right.
7: I didn't find out I was adopted till I was 37 years old.
6: Right.
7: So we moved over to Australia, and back then I was 5 years old in 1985. So you know how old I am now. I'm still glad that you call me young. at 46, that's always a compliment. And my parents thought it would be an interesting social experiment, bringing up a 5-year-old non-English speaking Chinese looking person in Frankston. If you're unfamiliar with Frankston, it lives up to its reputation, put it that way.
6: Yes, good old Frankston. You love, got to love the peninsula, though. Lovely down there. Now, yes. How did you go? I mean, you weren't speaking English. You had to learn English at a very young age. And how did you manage to deal with that situation at such a young age?
7: It was quite challenging, to be honest. I'm quite an optimist. I always have been.
6: Mm.
7: I went to school on my very first day at Frankston Primary, and I remember at recess that the kids in the playground were teasing me, and even though I couldn't understand the language, you can tell through body language that that was the case.
6: Yeah.
7: And when I walked out onto the oval, they started kicking balls at me, and then eventually one of those balls hit me on the head, and because I was a bit nervous, I was sweating anyway, but I reached up to my brow and I wiped the sweat away and realized that it was actually blood. And
6: right.
7: So I was rushed to the doctors, and where I received 7 stitches in my head. So that was introduction to primary school.
6: Now, you eventually moved to Geelong. What age did you move to Geelong?
7: So 7 years old, I moved to Geelong into a beautiful part of town called Bellpost Hill, where
6: yeah.
7: Dad currently is still. And that was predominantly, that primary school I went to was predominantly European, Macedonian, Greek, Serbian, Croatian. I actually learned how to speak Macedonian fluently as a result, which was pretty cool. And soon after that, probably 3 years into my settlement in Geelong, my dad owned a restaurant in the main part of town, and I think that's where things started taking a turn in the wrong direction for me. And when I say wrong direction, that's when I started getting into trouble, not knowingly, and I was quite naive at 10 years old, apologies. And
6: yeah,
7: Dad used to give me coins from the payphone that sat on the counter of his restaurant, and he used to take the 20-cent pieces out and say, son, go down the street, you can go play pinball machines at a place called the Golden Q. And what we didn't know at the time was that there was some gang activity that was starting to brew up in Geelong, and I started getting groomed by some of those members.
6: Now, you shared your story about migrating at a young age and then finding it difficult to fit in at school and experiencing some bullying. How do you see some of those childhood experiences playing out now in what you're talking about? Is there some trauma or something that may have contributed to you joining in that path of a group like this?
7: Yeah, look, I've got a number of philosophies in my life or mantras, and one of them is, how do you make your worst day your best day? And so I think the number of worst days in my life has given me the inspiration to go on and really make a difference out of that, you know, to support others who are on the fringe or on the margin, and also to encourage others who are feeling that way, that's, you know, a little bit outside of the mainstream, that they've actually got a real important part to play as well. So that's been a real driver for me. And I think more broadly, I love speaking to whoever will listen, to be honest, because I think deep down within all of us, you know, we have a choice, and we've got such greatness in all of us, and we really have a choice on what we do with that. You know, I really love what Solzhenitsyn said, the line between good and evil runs down the heart of every man. And we get to choose every day which side of that line we stand on with the little things that we do. So what I do now is I speak to many people throughout the week in different settings, and my main message is that you do have the power. Like you are created, you know, as the word says, in the image of God, which means that, you know, we can speak things into existence. And you know, as you know, my background's a hostage negotiator, and I spent over a decade using language to convince and influence others to make right decisions. So, and I really believe that we can do that for ourselves, and in doing that, we can make the world a better place.
6: So, Woon, your life turned around. You had the come back to Jesus moment, so to speak, and then you went to uni after school, and after uni, you joined the police force. What did that all look like for you, joining the police force? You had an interesting career there.
7: Yeah, again, driven by a very simple philosophy, say yes, work it out later. And so I said yes to every opportunity that I had. And it really began for me when they were looking for someone to spend time with the kids from the commission houses in Kensington during school holidays. And, you know, most police officers joined the job to catch crooks and drive fast cars. And so nobody wanted to do it. But I put my hand up, and it was one of the most incredible experiences, hanging out with these kids that would normally see our divvy van when I did the patrols and run from us. Now these kids would see the divvy van start to run, but then I'll call out and then they'll come running back. So again, I started realizing the power of connection. And soon after that, I got offered an opportunity to join the Sexual Offences and Child Abuse Investigation Team.
6: Right.
7: And that's when I really started looking at language more closely, because we were trained in cognitive behavioural interviewing, or cognitive interviewing techniques, it was called. And so basically what that was how to read body language and how to use your body as a powerful messaging tool when you are speaking to vulnerable people. So I did that for 3.5 years, then took a hard pivot to become a special weapons instructor, and then got promoted to the academy, developing and designing and testing those techniques and those weapons. From there, I was promoted quite early to the rank of sergeant, and I've completed my tenure there as a sergeant and was recruited into the critical incident response team, which I guess is, you know, for most people who may not be familiar with CERT, the closest equivalent would be SWAT, let's say.
6: Yeah.
7: And so we would all be qualified in the tactical operations. So you'd see the helmets, the balaclavas, the vests, the machine guns, that type of thing. But once you were qualified, you got to choose to be a close personal protection operative or choose to be a hostage negotiator. And because I was there for such a long time, I got to do both, which was pretty cool. Most of my great work was around hostage negotiations. We average in Victoria, 1,650 call-outs per year, which is quite a lot. And obviously not all of them are hostage situations, but they would use our expertise to resolve situations that involved high emotions.
6: Yeah.
7: And so we would find ourselves, you know, with people who, let's just say, are not looking forward to tomorrow. And we learned how to, and through experience and training, how to, I guess, sit with somebody and help them find an alternative way. And we would call that, how do we get someone back into the window of cognitive flexibility? Because outside of that window, their thinking is rigid. So we would employ hostage negotiation techniques to develop a connection with them, to bring them into a safe psychological space, and then help them see things that aren't as rigid.
6: That's such a huge job. And even though you've explained it so well, I don't think any of us really can fully comprehend what a day-to-day would be like as a hostage negotiator. Now, were you allowed to bring your faith into that? You're talking to people in desperate situations, and ultimately everyone needs Jesus, don't they? You know, these people are stuck. For want of another word, they're stuck. Yeah, you have found in your life salvation, hope, and healing. So does faith and your role as an officer intersect in any way?
7: I used to pray all the time. So I used to pray for my team, for the people that I'd meet on the other side of that door when it went in. So everyone has their rituals when we move from what we call the final action point to the point that we breach the stronghold. Some people listen to music, other people will breathe, all that, but I used to just pray. So there's been times where my men, because I went in as a sergeant, as a supervisor, but my men would say to me, because there's been times where I've actually hugged people that have come out of a stronghold and, you know, that have been so violent towards us only moments prior. And what helped me stay in that moment, and the secret to my success, is I saw each and every one of them as a child of God that was made in the image of God. So for me, I didn't see them as a crook, or I didn't see them as a hostage taker, or someone that I was in a siege with. I just saw them that they were someone that was just like me, that has made a choice to cross that line between good and evil that resides in even my heart. And so it made it easy for me to do my job that way, and it sustained me as far as my energy goes and my focus, but it also helped me empathize with people, and that is really the key ingredient of bringing someone into that safe psychological space to make right decisions.
6: So, Woon, we're going to go back a little bit from before you're on the force. You found Jesus, you came back to your faith, and some close friends of yours had a very big impact on you. They had a radical transformation themselves. They found Jesus, and that alone would have had an impact on you as well.
7: Yeah, I think we all do the Christian walk a different way.
6: Yeah.
7: My friend is my best friend, and still my best friend, Chris, who you mentioned, is a Dutch. You know, he's got a saying, if you're not Dutch, you're not much. And he literally lived his life that way. And he had a radical transformation. And when you do, you want to tell everyone about it.
6: Now, your friend had a little trick he used to help you, find Christ. He used to change the radio in your car, you were telling me before, from whatever you were listening to the local Christian radio station. And you'd come in and there it was, Christian music playing in your car. What did you do?
7: He would always jump in my car. Then I'd have to change it to a different channel. And so that happened for either weeks or months. One day I got in my car and I started the car, and it happened to be Michael W. Smith singing his very famous song, Breathe. And I just remember driving through the streets of Geelong West, and there was tears coming down my face, and I felt like those words were speaking to my heart directly. And I remember driving over to Chris and his wife Judy's house in Geelong West, and it was almost like they were waiting for me, almost like they knew that I was coming, because they were both out the front. When they saw me, and they saw me in tears, they embraced me, and we sat on this really manky old green ripped up couch that I actually put on their porch, their beautiful home, but I left it on the porch there as a bit of a prank so that they would see that when they came out of their house one morning, and they happened to have left it there for a few days. And I remember sitting on that couch, and Chris and Judy laid their hands on me and prayed for me. And that's when I felt that was when I really made a commitment to follow Jesus Christ in that moment.
6: I guess that had a huge impact on your life there on in.
7: Yes, I think so. And I think people find this in so many different ways, but I feel like, you know, being a Christian person has given me the frameworks for purpose and meaning in life. And I think, you know, whether you're a Christian or not, or you follow other faiths and religions, I think what people really need is to have a sense that they're living for more than just their careers or even their family or their interests, or to use their gifts to serve others. I really feel like it's hard to live a fulfilled life and a full life if you're not connected with your meaning and your purpose for being on this earth.

0: us. And quite often when I speak to people, I've got the honor and the privilege to speak to many, and they would say to me, where do you think I should start? And I would always say, whether you believe in the Christian God or not, pick up the Bible and look at the patterns in there, because it's full of psychological truths of the way that you should live your life, that after darkness, there is light, after chaos, there's order, and using your language to be able to speak forth what you want to see manifest in your life. And that's what God did 10 times in Genesis.
1: How about your family, your wife and your kids? You're married, you got some kids. Tell us about your family.
0: Well, I actually met my wife, Amy, volunteering for a Christian organization called Red Frogs. And,
1: oh, yes.
0: That was in 2004, only weeks after my experience in my Toyota Celica with Michael W. Smith, who I feel like I've got a deep connection with, who doesn't even know me. And I met her at a training session for Red Frogs, and we actually became quite close as friends. And we were friends for a couple of years before it became romantic. And then soon after that, we got married. And now we have three beautiful daughters.
1: Now, when someone who's been stuck in a hard place and they seem fixed in that, and look, they hear your story and you haven't exactly had it all together all your life, you finally have. What would be your advice to them today?
0: It's funny you used the word fixed and stuck. I firmly believe whatever we speak forth, speak out, that's what we can manifest in our lives.
1: Mm.
0: And so I wonder when I speak to people who feel stuck, what their language actually is like and what they actually see their life and how they see their life and how they want their life to be. So I spend a lot of time with people, either one-on-one or in groups, developing that vision for their life. Mm. And so I think sometimes we get stuck because that's all we can see. And so it is helpful to read the Bible, read other literature, it doesn't matter, but particularly the Bible, because in there it describes a life that God wants us to live, or how he wants us to live. And so that's a really good place to start if you're stuck, right? Because whatever you focus on, you get.
1: Well, Woon Oi, it's been amazing to hear your story today. It's such an encouraging story and an amazing history of being a police officer and hostage negotiator. I can't even imagine doing that. It's incredible. Woon, I think you're a history maker. Thank you for joining us today on History Makers.
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1: We can sit here and say, oh, take email off or do this. You actually have to want to do this. You actually have to feel like, okay, I want to go back to basics. I miss my marriage. I miss connecting with my husband or my wife.
2: We've never been more connected digitally. Why does it feel like our marriages and families have never been further apart? We've all seen it, the silent dinner table, the blue light of a smartphone in the bedroom, and the growing wall between us and our children. Today, we're joined by Natalie Darty, who is a marriage and family therapist. Natalie is seeing this crisis firsthand in the therapy room. We're diving into the dopamine trap of our devices and, more importantly, how we can reclaim our homes for Christ. From digital Sabbaths to the power of a heart talk, stay with us as we learn how to put down the screens and pick up the relationships that matter most. I'm Brett Ryan, along with my wife Kate, with our guest Natalie Darty for Focus on the Family Australia. Well, welcome back, Natalie.
1: Thank you, Brett and Kate. So great to be back with you today.
2: On a previous interview, we were talking about digital devices and kids, and many parents, that's exactly where I am. But now we're going to be talking about digital devices and how it affects the marriage. And so what are you seeing in your clinic?
1: Well, in particularly the last 3 years, generally what presents is a parent or parents will refer their child for counseling for me to work with them and inform me that their child uses the screen too much or they're addicted to, you know, Fortnite. Mm-hmm. And upon listening to the child, you know, what children are typically saying is mom and dad are on their phones a lot too. So then I generally work with the parents and do some parenting support and discover within the first 10 minutes, there's a disconnect in their marriage and technology seems to be the main culprit. And so it's interesting that children are the ones that highlight that first.
2: Yeah.
1: And then I work with the parents and married couples.
3: Isn't it interesting that we have such blind spots when we're busy looking at someone else?
1: Absolutely. Absolutely. And typically that's how we all learn about ourselves, through that awareness, is through someone else.
3: So what is the dopamine trap? Well, you know, we were talking just in the introduction about how when we're on our devices, it actually is like a dopamine hit.
1: It is. So, you know, we've mentioned this in the prior podcast, but the developers of things like Facebook, Instagram, YouTube, other, you know, social media platforms, they hire people such as myself, behavior experts, to get us hooked, to continue using so they can sell our time. And what that does is produce an overflow of dopamine, the feel-good reward hormones in our brains that goes, ooh, more please, you know, such as if you and Brett went out and had dinner and you were starving, but then all of a sudden the dessert tray went by and you saw chocolate cake, you would have gotten a hit of dopamine. And that's what these excessive screen use is doing to our brains of people from all ages, from birth to the elderly. We're getting a lot of dopamine.
2: I'm hungry now.
1: Yeah.
2: So what happens if we have too much dopamine continuously?
1: Well, too much dopamine is not a good thing because it goes in there and it takes away our serotonin, which is our mood stabilizer. Serotonin typically is in the antidepressants. And so we need the mood stabilizer. We need a healthy balance. And so while dopamine is a great thing, too much of it is disastrous. It causes things like anxiety, your prefrontal cortex and executive functioning skills to be all over the place. So you feel like you're just disorganized. It causes depression. It causes sleepless nights. You know, the research says it's not good. It doesn't look good.
2: No. And the other thing that these devices have done, especially for our contact with the outside world, we're on it. And I know this is my device is my office. People can contact me at all hours, out of hours, expect to be responding to emails. And so what does this do to us if we're always on?
1: Well, it just means that our brains are hijacked by the dopamine. And it doesn't always have to be, you know, feel good things that we do. Even work emails now, they're saying that that can increase dopamine. And so I don't know what you're seeing down in Melbourne, but here on the Gold Coast, I'm hearing a lot of beep beep at the red lights because people are checking work emails while they're at the stoplights, they're checking Facebook posts. You know, and so it's impacting our roads and our safety, and not to mention, you know, the loneliness and disconnect with married couples.
3: Yeah, and it kind of blurs that work-life boundary, doesn't it? There's never an off button.
1: There isn't. And you're absolutely right, Kate. It's you are on call, on demand, 24/7, if you choose.
3: Does that kind of blur into the fact that it makes us feel important? You know, somebody sending us an email or someone sending us a message that makes us feel important rather than just the everyday kind of life situation.
1: Absolutely, because dopamine is the feel-good hormone. And so if someone likes a post or says, oh my gosh, you look so beautiful in that photo, or you get an email from your boss congratulating you or whatnot, of course it would. It would definitely make us feel important and valued and seen, and all those happy, lovely feelings that we want from our parents to our spouses.
3: So what would you say to a couple who says, well, he's on his phone for work at night? What's the solution there?
1: Well, I'm hearing that almost weekly, if I'm honest with you, Kate. That's a big issue in marriages.
3: It could be a husband or a wife, couldn't it?
1: It could, or both. And believe it or not, a lot of these couples aren't even aware that screens are actually the problem of their disconnect. And so, especially with younger couples, because, you know, as we talked in a previous podcast, the generational eras have just changed. And a lot of these younger people haven't had that chance to experience what you and I, you know, had in the 70s and 80s. So I try to show a lot of compassion and also genuineness and a little bit of self-disclosure to say, yeah, guys, I get it. I mean, you know, I have my own issues with my technology use at home, and it's tough, isn't it? And I try to build that rapport and trust from them first, because the last thing they need is an expert making them feel shameful or less than. And so I need their trust. I need them to listen to the psychoeducation that I'm going to have to deliver to them.
3: Yeah. Would a simple one be just removing, say, email from phones? Because that way they will only check it on their computer. So that they're not, like, if they're out for dinner, they're not going to get an email, or don't put on notifications, or...
2: Well, I think the notifications would be a big step.
1: It is. And can I just share a quick little testimony?
3: Absolutely.
1: So this is my bread and butter, this, you know, couples counseling and working with families, and excessive screen use disorder is a specialist area for me. And so here I am, you know, nearly 50 years old, and I totally understand the weight of the addiction component and the excess dopamine. And so the Lord really convicted me and said, Nat, you got to be walking your talk. And so rather than blame my husband, I, you know, and say, oh, you got to be doing this with me and we got to get the whole family involved and whatnot, I actually had to say, Nat, you need to have your own personal responsibility, you know, and that means that you need to figure this out on your own. You need to figure out, you know, do a stock take inventory of what your own screen use looks like, and then sit down and go to the Lord and say, Lord, what do you want me to know about my screen use? What do you want me to cut out? And boy, the list was long for me. I deleted Facebook. I don't watch or listen to the news anymore because that just stole my joy. So I have no idea what's going on in the United States or around the globe at the moment, apart from what my husband shares. I got rid of all my email on my phone, you know, but I'm telling you right now, we're several months into the year and my joy level has gone up like significantly. I just feel happier.
2: That's great. What a great story. And do you think your husband sees it?
1: He does, because he has somewhat joined me. I don't want to force this on him. You know, he's his own person, but he's recently deleted things like Amazon Prime and Netflix and said, if you're not going to watch it, I'm not going to watch it on my own, you know, and we're having more dinners at the table again. We have this general blanket rule that we don't have conversations with the phone in our hand. We make eye contact. We look at each other. We connect. You know, we can sit here and say, oh, take email off or do this. You actually have to want to do this. You actually have to feel like, okay, I want to go back to basics. I miss my marriage. I miss connecting with my husband or my wife.
2: So it's really addressed your potential for loneliness for yourself and for your husband as well. So is loneliness another part that people share with you in the therapy sessions?
1: Yes. Loneliness is a primary emotion that couples are coming to see me as I feel so lonely, not just with my spouse, but I feel disconnected with my friends. And when you sit down and you actually look at the timeline and some of the things that have happened in these couples' lives, it's been the introduction of, you know, having 12 or more devices in their house, multiple streaming services, you know, just occupying and taking people's focus. And so no wonder why we're lonely. We're the loneliest generation ever.
3: I loved your story just because it's brought you back into the present.
1: Yeah.
3: Living in the present.
1: Yeah. And the scary thing, Kate, if I'm really honest with you, I just went overseas. And now that I'm actually, my eyes are looking up instead of down, I notice just how bad of a problem across the globe, you know, that this is. And looking at couples at restaurants rather than chatting, they're on their phones.
3: I was just going to bring that up, that we go out for meals and all we see are people sitting on their phones, and it, or that they're all sitting, including their children, are all on devices.
2: Yeah.
1: It's heartbreaking.
3: Oh, it is, because it just steals those precious moments.
2: This is so very helpful, and I'm sure that many people are really listening to this because it make them feel a little bit, I wouldn't say guilty, but it's gaining their attention to say, hey, maybe this is something that we could put into practice, but don't point the finger at the other person. Start taking that ownership.
1: That's right.
2: Our guest today is Natalie Darty, and we're talking about digital detox for our marriage. And we'll be right back to continue this conversation on Focus on the Family, Australia.
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5: The National Day of Prayer is on Saturday, May 23, 2026. 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In Joshua 3 verse 5, Joshua told the people, "Consecrate yourselves, for tomorrow the Lord will do amazing things among you." 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
2: Well, welcome back to Focus on the Family Australia. Our guest today, Natalie Darty, who is a marriage and family therapist, and we're talking about the need to control our digital use and how we can better invest in our relationships.
3: So, Natalie, before the break, we were actually talking about how the dopamine hit is one of the reasons that people are using technology, and it's causing a wedge between couples. But what are the other reasons that people would turn to technology?
1: Well, I think technology is great in terms that it connects people. You know, I keep up with my family and friends overseas through technology, so it definitely serves its purpose. I don't want the viewers to hear that I'm anti-technology. They're great when they're used in a healthy way. But I think at the end of the day, you know, God made us to be relational beings, to connect, you know, to become one with someone, a partner. And I think the busyness of life and, you know, having screens all around us if we're not getting that connection through our spouses or other people, we're going to go seek for it because that's how God made us. Mm. And so we will seek to find connection through social media platforms and even down to, you know, trying to find humor and funny little reels. And next thing we know, it's, you know, 2 or 3 o'clock in the morning and we've got to work at, you know, 7, 8 o'clock in the morning and we've just done mindless scrolling. But yet, you know, we got a few giggles in. Meanwhile, our partner's laying beside us and we really didn't get a chance to catch up with them. So, yeah.
2: And what about the one that's hidden? And here at Focus on the Family Australia, we get a number of people contacting us because someone has become addicted to inappropriate imagery. Do you see that often in your clinical setting?
1: Unfortunately, Brett, it comes up all the time. And not just with males, but females. And, you know, pornography is destroying people's lives, destroying marriages. We know that 55% of marriages are negatively affected by pornography. And the stats are really high. I work and speak with pastors around the area because I'm getting a lot of referrals for young men. And it's a real problem. You know, and a lot of it is because 40% of the people that are using pornography in marriages actually aren't disclosing it. So they're really wrestling with this secret sin and problem by themselves. And how hard for that person, because it is paralyzing.
2: Yeah, very much so. You mentioned before the break that you were saying if people did an audit on the number of devices in their homes, there's like a common number of about 12. Is that correct?
1: Well, that's 12 is like the baseline, but I mean, I've done an inventory with some of my groups that I do, and it's almost comical, you know, who's got the least amount, who's got the most. In one household in particular, I think they had 28 different devices.
2: Wow.
1: Yeah.
2: Yeah. Yeah. And you wonder why mums and dads say, my kids are on the devices, but then if they had a little bit of a look in the mirror and their own audit, they're on the devices a lot as well.
1: Absolutely. In separate rooms, dinner time, table has been stolen, you know, and it's disconnect. But technology helps us to connect. So you can understand why people can get hooked.
3: So what can we do to, I mean, it's such a big question, isn't it? What can couples do to start reclaiming?
1: Well, I come from it from a point of trying to help couples understand and make meaning of why maybe a particular spouse doesn't want the other spouse to be on their phone scrolling in their bed at night.
3: Yeah.
1: Rather than come up and say, all right, why don't you guys create some solutions? Let's actually try to understand why you're using Instagram and let's try to discover what's going on with your marriage and let's understand each other and why they're important and then put our heads together and figure out what's good for your heart and what's good for my heart and let's put those solutions together.
2: Yeah, that's a great way. They have to have that reality, isn't it?
1: It is.
2: Let's put it out on display and not be in a posture of defensiveness or a posture of it's all you, but let's do this together because there's a problem and we want to address it.
1: Yeah, absolutely. Absolutely. You know, often I'll work with couples and they'll say, you know, she or he won't get off Instagram or Facebook or the news. And you do a little bit of a heart talk and try to find some meaning. And what you find is that, oh, I just, you know, I want our bedtime to be the place where the kids can run in and jump in there because I remember doing that with my parents and I miss that. We don't do that

0: particularly use Sundays, always have, even with my kids when they were younger, they're now adults, where on Sundays we just didn't touch screens at all. And we just would be a family and we would leave the phones home and not take them to church. It's just a day where you just say, Lord, you get my full attention today.
1: Yeah.
0: And you matter to me. Mm. And so, you know, taking a walk without your phone or your not listening to podcasts, you know, just really giving your full attention to the Lord.
1: I've actually recommended when I've done parenting seminars just to have a technology-free Tuesday, for example.
0: Or, I love that.
1: Or in the evenings, any day ending with a day, you know, like that was another way of doing it. But technology-free Tuesday was a great start. And many people said, well, we did it on Tuesday, but we also continued on Wednesday and Thursday. And if mums and dads role model this, our kids are going to get it. And they might be a little bit
2: jittery. You
1: know, a little bit annoyed, but eventually they'll find other things to do. And if we as mums and dads, our relationship will continue to improve because, as you said before, you know, you've got more joy.
0: Mm.
1: That's going to have that atmosphere in the house that's going to be so welcome. Are there any other practical guardrails that you could also put into this practice of reclaiming our homes and reclaiming our marriages?
0: Yeah. For couples that are experiencing issues related to technology, I would encourage them to share your heart with your spouse, saying something like, you know, can I share my heart with you? And make sure that it's a good time to share that. Mm. You wouldn't share that in a time where there's tension, you know, because you're in your fight, flight, or freeze mode in your brain, if there is. And avoid being critical or nagging. You know, you're always on your phone. You don't pay attention. We never do this. You're always doing that. You know, because the reactive response to that would be defensiveness, you know. And so now you've got couples working and communicating and wonder why they have conflict. So a lot of it is the way that they're speaking with each other. So I would rather say to my spouse, sweetie, I miss us. I miss you so much. Mm. And I miss connecting with you. And, you know, what's your heart say about that? Mm. And, you know, do you mind if we try to put our hearts together and come up with solutions that are good for you and good for me?
2: I love that. And I love the fact that you say pick the right time. Because often one person can be stewing about this. And then as soon as somebody gets home, they kind of go, well, I've been thinking about this all day, and they've actually had all day to think, plan, you know, strategize. But the other person hasn't. So selecting the right time is so important.
1: Yeah. I can feel another interview coming up, another idea about the heart talk. And so then we might put that in the mix of having another conversation because this has been so very, very helpful. You know, reclaiming that time and filling it with some really positive things like, for example, date nights, you know, put the technology away, even if it's for periods of time that you both agree that we're not going to touch our devices and we're going to give ourselves either personal development or together as a couple. I mean, Kate and I often play cards, you know, just simple card games. It's not on our devices and we don't always talk, but we're together. And then there's other times when we talk very deeply and other times it's just fun.
0: Absolutely. And I think everything that you shared is spot on, Brett. And I guess what I would want couples to really hear from this podcast is it's a personal responsibility. You know, a healthy marriage requires two healthy individuals, and not just from all physically, mentally, spiritually, and emotionally, but I would throw in technically as well, you know. And so if I can have healthy technical values within myself, that's going to overflow into my marriage and to my children and even workplaces.
2: Yeah. I think too, and I love that you said this earlier, is that we go to the Lord and include the Holy Spirit because he's the only one who can convict and change.
0: Absolutely.
2: And I think if we say, a bit like our New Year's resolutions, where we set them and in, you know, 2 weeks they're done.
1: Mm.
2: We can't do it alone because it is so addictive. So asking the Holy Spirit to convict and change us and even give us a little prompt, you know, when we feel tempted or, you know, we slip back into, rather than going into shame, just ask him to, you know, nudge us that that's not healthy for you.
0: Absolutely. And guard our hearts.
2: Yes.
0: Guard our heart.
2: And minds.
1: This is
2: in Christ Jesus.
1: Natalie, you have

0: nailed it. And we so appreciate your wisdom, your expertise, your experience to be able to share this with our audience today. Thank you so much for being our guest today.
1: Well, it's an honor, Brett and Kate. Thank you for inviting me.
0: If you'd like to contact or find out more about Natalie or invite her to your school or church community, you can go to her website at backtobasicscounseling.com. As we wrap up today's conversation, remember that your home is a sacred space and it's worth fighting for. Reclaiming your family's connection might start with a difficult digital stock take or a quiet screen Sabbath, but the reward is a marriage and a home that truly reflects the peace of God. Don't let a device steal your heart talk tonight. 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Now, go put those phones away, lean into the people who matter most. 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

Two things for sure, death and taxes, one inescapable, the other. Why do you think it is we've got this aversion to paying taxes? Maybe it's the Ned Kelly in us. And there's always some kind of scheme around to minimise it. If everyone managed to get away without paying tax, where would that leave us? In an effort to get at Jesus, some of the religious hierarchy and a sprinkling of the King's Stooges tried the old tax chestnut. They asked the question, not very subtly, is it right to pay taxes to Caesar or not? At face value, a no-brainer. Jesus told them to stop trying to mess with his mind for starters, and then he asked, whose head is on the local currency? They answered Caesar without having to call a friend, and Jesus said, well, since it's his head, give Caesar what belongs to him and give God what belongs to him. That kind of rocked them and they went away shaking their heads. When you look at the answer, the whole thing over the coin is that tax is mostly about accountability for what you and I have earned, and the other's about accountability for how we've spent our lives.

bees are dying. Gotta keep on trying. All the bees and birds are flying. Never let go, gotta hold on and not stop till the break of dawn. And keep moving, don't stop rocking.

0: Hey, this is Ben Windle with another Life Minute. One of the greatest moments in history was when Neil Armstrong became the first person to ever walk on the moon in 1969. That was decades ago, but since then, some very interesting studies have been done about this monumental event. For example, one study showed that it required 218,000 people on Earth to put one man on the moon. Think of that. The skills, time, and manpower of 218,000 people enabled Neil Armstrong, one man, to walk on the moon. Now, in popular culture today, and even within our own human nature, we have a way of glorifying the achievement of the one. But know this, true significance always involves many people. And the golden key in life to achieving more than your own ability is to incorporate teamwork and work with other people. Find ways in your own life to work well with the people around you, because you will always go further with other people by your side. I'm Ben Windle.
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seats, trying to wrestle with all the pain and hell I was dealing with. Punching holes, throwing blows, pitching fits, trying not to drown. Wasn't feeling like I was good enough. I knew I just couldn't ever keep this up.

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1: Research done by Dr. Vivian Turley of the University of Leeds on those who have had heart attacks found that 94% of the participants and 74% of their partners reported positive changes in emotional and spiritual growth. This is referred to as post-traumatic growth. One participant, Frank Crompton, said, "Life has never been better. My heart attack brought on so many positive changes in my life. Having smoked 25 cigarettes a day before, I exercise regularly and my diet has improved." What a shame it takes a traumatic experience to get us to reassess our lives. We all know the importance of the changes Frank made. Why does it take a heart attack to get us to make these changes? It's not just our physical condition. What about your spiritual condition? Your relationship with God? Are you putting that off to a more convenient time? Don't wait for a heart attack or some other tragic circumstance to get your life right with God.
0: Carl Faes for DailyNudge.org.
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People are just not made equally beautiful on the outside. And in some cases, it doesn't matter what you do, you'll never make a model for a glossy magazine. A physical beauty is not how most of us are categorized. Inner beauty, however, is available to all. If you work on it, you could become an inner beauty stunner. Have you ever met such a person? And what characterizes inner beauty? People who are beautiful within are kind, compassionate, humble, loving, peaceful, generous. They are wise, considerate, gentle, the kind of people who make you feel good in their presence. They have a sense of fairness. They are never defensive. You don't hear them criticize others. In fact, they draw people closer to themselves. They kind of invite you in. If you may know such a person, I have no doubt that you speak fondly about them and they stand out as someone special. One of the best gifts we can give to our partners, to our children, in fact to society, is the gift of our developing inner beauty. Can't get it right on the outside? Work on the inside and you'll feel a whole lot better about yourself and your inner beauty will shine out to others. This is relationship psychotherapist Hans Keller.

Sometimes someone just takes our heart. We didn't plan it or necessarily mean for it to happen. They've just got our number. They may be the last person we or our family or friends would have expected. They may be considered unrespectable, but we're overwhelmed and transfixed with them all the time. It may be that we've known them or known of them for years, or maybe they are a chance encounter one summer's night. Either way, our extraordinary sudden love and adoration for them catches even us by surprise.

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We were the last ones to think that we would take a step of faith and fall madly in love with the carpenter from Galilee. But now he enthuses our whole life, and we cannot help but keep coming back to him again and again.

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3: Did you realise the book of Esther never mentions the name of God? Not once. Nor does the author point to obvious miracles or signs from heaven. Even so, Esther's compelling story clearly illustrates the hand of God in rescuing his people from complete annihilation. We're so glad you're with us for today's Insight for Living. My name's Clayton Bjellin, and Chuck Swindoll will be launching a biographical study today on Esther, a woman of strength and dignity. Throughout this study, we'll be reminded that God may be silent, but he's always at work. Chuck titled today's message, God's Invisible Providence.

God's presence is not nearly as eloquent as his absence. His voice, as important as it is at times, is not nearly as intriguing as his silence. Who of us has not had the experience of longing for a word from God, or a sense of his presence, or a hint of his power so that our physical eyes could grasp all that, only to find that he seems absent from the moment? And yet later on we realized how very present he was. It was far back in 1867 when the Scottish preacher and poet put the words together, immortal, invisible, God only wise. In light inaccessible, hid from our eyes, most blessed, most glorious, the Ancient of Days, almighty, victorious, thy great name we praise. And I love that, unresting, unhasting, and silent as light. Nor wanting nor wasting, thou rulest in might. Just because God is invisible in no way means that he lacks anything in his invincibility. And that is the main lesson of the book of Esther. Though absent from the pages by name, he is nevertheless present in every character and in every movement of historical events. And finally brings everything to a marvelous climax as he proves himself Lord of his people, the Jews. But first, let's learn a little theology before we learn some history from the book of Esther. My Bible is open to Romans chapter 11, the last part of the chapter, because I want us to gain an understanding, a deeper understanding of God, so that we might grasp a greater appreciation for a book that never once names his name, that is so like life. I'm looking at verse 33 of Romans 11. Oh, the depth of the riches, both of the wisdom and the knowledge of God. How unsearchable are his judgments and unfathomable his ways. I can't help but believe that Paul, in writing the letter to the Romans, didn't take pen in hand and bear down hard on the parchment as he wrote verse 33 of chapter 11, bringing to a climax this grand doctrinal treatise, this personal credo of the apostle. First, please observe that God has a mind, described in verse 33 as unsearchable judgments. Unsearchable says it best. It defies the human mind to find the depths of the mind of God. His judgments are, the text reads, unsearchable. Theologians will spend a lifetime searching out the traits, the characteristics, the hand of God in all Scripture and in all of time. And they will end their lives expressing without reservation that they have hardly scratched the surface. This is never true of a human being. This is always true of God. We can plumb the depths of another's mind. We cannot begin to scratch the surface of the unsearchable judgments of God. As the prophet Isaiah wrote from God, "My thoughts are higher than your thoughts," Isaiah 55, 9. Look at verse 34. Who has known the mind of the Lord? Who became his counselor? Those words first fell from the lips of one of Job's questioners, and later the prophet himself. He asks with negative answer in mind, who has known the mind of the Lord? No one. Who has ever given God counsel? No one. His mind, his judgments are unsearchable. Mark that down in your mind and never forget it. God also has a will, called here, verse 33, unfathomable ways. No human being can predict, can plumb the depths of God's will.
We cannot unravel the tapestry of his plan. And yet God never once knows frustration. He never once makes an observation of this world and scratches his head, if you please, wondering what in the world he's going to do next with a people like us, or with a nation that seems at odds with itself, or with another nation. And yet God can be known deeply in the heart. One theologically minded man wrote this, that God can be known by the soul in tender personal experience while remaining infinitely aloof from the curious eyes of reason constitutes a paradox. If you come toward God with sheer reason in mind, you will find yourself stiff-armed, at a loss to understand his ways. They are unfathomable. But if you come with open heart in faith, you will find him there with open arms, ready to accept, to receive, and to fill you with power. And that's next. The power of God. It is implied here, but it is stated so beautifully in Daniel chapter 4. So turn from the New Testament back to the Old, from the writing of an apostle to the writing of a prophet. From Paul's words to Daniel's words, Daniel 4, and I'm looking toward the end of the chapter. When we think of the power of God, I think the words sovereign control say it best. God is in sovereign control, not only of the events in Paul's day, not only of the events in Daniel's day, God is in sovereign control in our own day. And in the midst of those circumstances that today have you baffled, wondering what you're going to do or even how you're going to go on, God's mind, which is beyond searching, his will, which is beyond measurement, it is unfathomable, works. These things work their way out into life in his power, which reveals itself in sovereign control. A little bit of history. This comes on the heels of an incredible experience in the life of a man named Nebuchadnezzar. He was a king. He thought he ruled the world. The world in his day was Babylon, this vast empire that had taken over not only other kingdoms, but had even consumed the people of Judah, people of God. One day he considered himself responsible for all of his achievements, and he strutted about his kingdom with great delight, with great conceit and arrogance. And just as the prophet had predicted, he fell into a time of insanity, where he lived in the fields like a beast. While there, dew fell on him in the mornings, rain fell on him during the day. The sun, nightfall, day after day, week after week. For an extended period of time, Nebuchadnezzar lost his reason until God crushed him into realizing that he was not the God of his life. It was God and God alone who was to be praised. So that at the end of the chapter, he accepts the fact that God is indeed the only one who is sovereign, not himself. Verse 34, Daniel 4:34. At the end of that period, that is the period of insanity, I, Nebuchadnezzar, raised my eyes toward heaven, and my reason returned to me. Notice what he did. The first thing he did, I blessed the Most High and praised and honored him who lives forever. Whom? The immortal, invisible, all-wise God. The one who, though invisible, is invincible, and while invincible, remains sovereign. Look at verse 35. All the inhabitants of the earth are accounted as nothing. And he, not I, he does according to his will, his unfathomable will, guided by his unsearchable mind. He does according to his will, that's power.
in the hosts of heaven and among the inhabitants of the earth. Put your name there. He works among the hosts of heaven. He works in the warp and woof in the fabric of everyday life. People like you and me, in every generation, of every year, of every life. And no one can ward off his hand or shake a fist and say, "What do you think you were doing?" No one deserves that right. We live our lives under the careful, loving, gracious, albeit sovereign hand of our God. And the movements of time and history are precisely according to His reckoning, exactly as He ordained it. Remember, all the while, He is invisible. Back in World War II, there was some comic character that continued to write on walls. Kilroy was here. And you found it on walls in Germany. You found it on walls in Tokyo. You found it on walls in America, as if He was omnipresent. God does not write Himself, His name, and His presence on the walls of life. But it is there. Every day. Every hour. To borrow from Schaeffer, He is there. He is not silent. And that includes the journey which you will call your pilgrimage. His unsearchable mind working in concert with His unfathomable will carried out under His sovereign control. Guess what? His presence is made known. And I think we could call the presence of God His invisible providence. Providence. I'm intrigued with the word. Provideo is the Latin from which we get the word providence. Pro means before or ahead of time. Video, we get our word video from it. I see. I see ahead of time. God seeing ahead of time the events of life, which we, of course, can never do. We're good at history. We're poor at prophecy. We're good at looking back, 20/20 vision every time, or often. We're blind when it comes to 1 minute from now. We have no idea. But God, provideo, invisible in His provideo, is continually, constantly, and successfully at work. You know what? It drives us crazy. We have highs and we have lows. He blesses and we thank Him. He tests and we squirm. We weep. We grieve. We cry. We shake our heads. And in none of this He changes. Who can say unto Him, "What are you doing?" We blossom and flourish like leaves on a tree and wither and perish, but naught changes thee. Of course not. He is God. He is not fickle nor moody. He is having His way, and it will not be frustrated. And my friend, if you think He has met His match with you, you are in for one gigantic surprise. He will bring you, if necessary, to nothing to get your attention. He will, if necessary, crush you like Nebuchadnezzar the king. Because God, and God alone, is calling the shots in this thing called life. Now then, we're ready for Esther. You might wonder, what in the world does Romans 11 and Daniel 4 have to do with Esther? By the way, I'll give you about 10 minutes to find Esther. Oh, there it is. Always wonder if my kids have cut it out of my Bible just to do a little sick joke on me on Sunday mornings. There it is, Esther. It's there, but God isn't.
Ask most people what they know of Esther, and those who know the Bible a little bit, and even those who know it a lot, will say, God's never mentioned. God isn't there. It's the only book in all the 66 where you will not find God named. There is no prayer to the name of God. There is no statement that says, He is here, with His name on it. I think it was Matthew Henry who said, the hand of God may not be, or the name of God may not be present in the book, but His finger is. He is at work. He's not writing all the way through the book, I am God, I am in charge, I'm working these things out. I'm moving in the heart of the king, Proverbs 21:1. I'm taking charge of this lady. I am moving in the heart of that man. No, no, no, it's not like that. It's not like Kilroy was here. No. He's absolutely invisible. But he works through the lives of five significant people to carry out his mind, his will, his power, and his presence. And I've got great news. He's not through. He's doing the same thing today. And your name is in the book. And you're part of the movement and workings of God. Let me introduce to you the five people who are the main characters of the book. The first two verses of the book include the name of a man whose name is hard to pronounce. He is the king of the land. He thinks he's ruling, but it's God and God alone who rules. It took place in the days of, here's the name, Ahasuerus. Ahasuerus. It's the same one mentioned elsewhere as Xerxes, a Persian king named Ahasuerus. He looks like he is powerful. He is reigning from India to Ethiopia, over 127 provinces. In those days, he sat on the throne, which was located in the Washington, D.C. of Persia, a place named Susa. You'll read about Susa through the book of Esther. So first we have a king named Ahasuerus, or Xerxes, who sits on a throne in the capital city of Susa. He's married to a woman named Vashti, V-A-S-H-T-I. She's mentioned in verse 9 as the queen. Queen Vashti also gave a banquet. She's mentioned again in verse 11, verse 12, verse 15, 16, 17. She's seen often in the early part of the book. Some of you folks will like her. She is a strong-minded, independent thinking woman who refuses to cooperate with her husband's request. Some of you won't like her. Usually men don't like Vashti. She's a strong-willed woman, independent of mind, who is determined not to be paraded before Ahasuerus's male friends. And this leads to a major conflict. In fact, it leads ultimately to some kind of beauty contest. We'll look at all of that next time. I'm calling next time's sermon, There She Goes, Miss Persia. And we'll introduce that later on. The third character is a wicked officer in the court of the king named Haman, H-A-M-A-N, chapter 3, verses 1 and 2. Get acquainted with Haman, you'll hate him. You'll spend a lot of time seeing a lot of people modeled in the life of Haman.

0: who were at the king's gate bowed and paid homage to Haman, for so the king had commanded concerning him. Verse 10, the king took his signet ring from his hand. That's like reaching into your wallet and pulling out your charge card and giving it to someone under your authority and saying, you may spend as you please. As you guide this kingdom, you have the treasury of Persia in your hand. He gave him the signet ring from his hand. He gave it to Haman. So Haman is a wicked officer in the king's court. So we've got Ahasuerus the king, Vashti the queen, Haman the wicked ruler serving under the king. Fourth is a man named Mordecai. Go back to chapter 2, verse 5. He is not a Persian. He is a Jew living in Persia. Oh, wait. We read in verse 5, there was a Jew in Susa the capital, whose name was Mordecai, the son of Jair, son of Shimei, son of Kish, a Benjamite. Why is he there? Look at the next verse. Who had been taken into exile. Now, the who is a reference to Kish. Mordecai wasn't taken into exile. Back in his genealogy, Kish was. He had been taken into exile from Jerusalem with the captives who had been exiled, with Jeconiah, king of Judah, whom Nebuchadnezzar, the king of Babylon, had exiled. Years before, the Jews had a civil war. They broke between the north and the south. Neither one of the groups walked with God, not consistently. And finally, God judged the north and sent Assyria in and brought them under bondage. The south continued on for over 100 years, and then God brought judgment because of their disobedience, and their king was a man named Jeconiah. The northern kingdom, the southern kingdom were called different names. The northern kingdom was called Israel. The southern kingdom was called Judah. Nebuchadnezzar was the commanding king of Babylon that overthrew the southern kingdom. And he brought with him into exile the Jews who were still living in the southern kingdom. Babylon finally fell into the hands of Persia. So the Jews were forced out of Zion and they moved in exile to live in the land of Persia. Now, before too many years, they were given the freedom to go back to Jerusalem. Some stayed in Persia. That's what Esther's all about. It's a slice of history from the life of a few Jews, or really many Jews, who remained in Persia under Persian rule and did not go back to their homeland. Lest you think God forgot them, the book of Esther is given as a reminder he did not.
1: Lest you think God forgot them, what a phrase. And what a reminder for every one of us who has ever wondered whether God has forgotten us. 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I'm Clayton Bjellin. 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

0: The National Day of Prayer is on Saturday, May 23, 2026. The theme this year is consecration. In Joshua 3, verse 5, Joshua told the people, "Consecrate yourselves, for tomorrow the Lord will do amazing things among you." 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
4: Is there anything more humble or generous than doing the dishes without being asked? Obviously, the point isn't necessarily doing the dishes, but the heart behind them. Our goal is to raise each of our kids into a young man or woman who has a servant's heart and doesn't shrink back from doing hard things. And ordinary tasks, like washing a sink full of dishes, is often the training ground to get there.
5: That's the heart of a mom and such great parenting perspective from Monica Swanson. She wants to help you raise amazing kids who have godly character in everything they do. Welcome to another episode of Focus on the Family with Jim Daly. I'm John Fuller. We're glad you joined us.
6: John, I believe getting your kids to wash the dishes regularly is a good thing and a great idea. I think for us, it was getting the washing done. So Jean was terrific. She got the boys washing their own clothes at about age 10, and that was awesome. And dishes came along too. So they were pretty good with chores generally. Yeah. But children need to know the value of hard work and experience the satisfaction of a job well done. I think we all need that. And of course, that's only one of the many important life lessons that moms and dads should be passing along to their kids. I often think about how busy families are today. The pace of life can be so hectic that you may find yourself sacrificing time for all the so-called important stuff and not spending time with your kids and really passing the values on to them, which is what the research shows. You know, spending time at the dinner table is where a lot of that action occurs. Again, Jean was awesome at making sure we had dinner regularly and together. I don't think we missed it. It was 6 o'clock, 6:30 every night, and it really worked well. And in my opinion, you think about it, God's given parents that awesome responsibility to parent your children, right? Mm-hmm. And we're going to talk about that today and how to have not behavioral outcomes, but outcomes from the heart, which are far more important.
5: Right. And our guest today has a passion, much like you expressed, to lay a godly foundation for children and to help them become the men and women that God intended them to be. Monica Swanson is a homeschooling mom. She's a blogger, author, speaker, and podcast host. And she and her husband, Dave, have 4 sons ranging in age from 24 to 13. She has a really wonderful book we're going to be talking about today called Raising Amazing, Bringing Up Kids Who Love God, Like Their Family, and Do the Dishes Without Being Asked.
6: Monica, welcome to Focus.
4: So good to be here.
6: Yeah, you're coming in from Hawaii. That's kind of nice. Sorry to bring you to the Rocky Mountains all the way from Hawaii.
4: Oh, it's beautiful here. It's so great to be
6: just
4: here.
6: Just a little different.
4: Yes, yeah. A little chilly.
6: It's good to have you. Let's pick up on the washing dishes. So you got 4 boys and a husband. So 5 guys. Is this the reason why dishes are so important to you?
4: It is. You know, I think all parents will agree that chores are tough. And I spent a lot of years trying to just figure out how in the world to come up with a system to do chores. But at some point, we nailed it. We got things going where everybody kind of had their rotation. And I remember it was my son Luke, who one day said, you know, it's hard to imagine anyone just doing the dishes without being asked who doesn't have good character, right? And I was like, you know, you've got a good point. That is kind of a good litmus test for character.
6: Man, and what age was he when he came to that conclusion?
4: I feel like he's probably 16.
6: Yeah, that's
4: good. He's gotten the hang
6: of
4: it by then.
6: No, that's about right. I think we begin to see those buy-in signs in the teens.
4: Yes.
6: You know, they started to go, okay, yeah, I get it now.
4: Yeah.
6: You know, the thing for me and for Jean was, how many times did you tell your kids, and maybe it's a boy thing, so you've got the girls at the table, John, maybe girls pick up faster, but please and thank you. I mean, you would say that 1,000 times. And then finally one day you hear them say it and you go, oh my gosh, it stopped.
4: Yay,
6: I didn't know it. For a year, say thank you. Thank you. And then finally one day they say it on their own. You're going, the first step.
4: It's
6: Yay!
4: So true. Yes. Yes. Teaching those basics.
6: Well, you describe yourself as an all-in parent. Mm-hmm. So define what the all-in parenting is.
4: Yes. Well, all-in parenting is really, I believe, about the heart, because most of us, you know, I share the story in Raising Amazing that my first son had some difficulties at birth, and he was transferred to a neonatal ICU, and we were really worried for his life. And in that moment, I felt something I'd never experienced before. And most new parents probably know that feeling of like, I would do anything for you. I would lay down my life for you. I would fight a bear for you. Just that emotional all in. But then give me a rainy day with a bunch of toddlers at my feet who won't stop bickering or saying, mommy, watch me one more time. And suddenly you're like looking for an escape route. How can I get out of here? You don't feel that all in feeling anymore. So that's where I talk about all in being something I've discovered. It has to take more than feelings, more than something happening in your life that makes you feel all in, but really it's a commitment. And much like marriage, it's something that we have to choose intentionally to show up on when they need us desperately, but also on those more mundane days where you're just maybe a little bit bored with parenting, but can you keep showing up, keeping your vision on the long-term goals of raising up amazing kids?
6: You know, so often I think we get blurry-eyed about that, what that means, you know, to be all in, but to have that intentionality. Because I think we do ride on the fumes of emotions, unfortunately. Mm-hmm. And so that's true in marriage, that's true in friendships, it's true in parenting.
4: Yep.
6: And I want you to hit it again, because I think I want people to clearly hear, you know, you're waking up choosing to say the right thing, choosing to do the right thing.
4: Right.
6: And for most of us, the reality is that can be tough sometimes.
4: It absolutely can. And I think what I've learned is it really does take giving yourself some reminders. If you're just going through the motions of life, we're all busy, and it's easy to just kind of forget this calling we have to train up our children, this calling we have to raise up kids on the good days, the bad days, and everything in between. And sometimes it's a lot easier to say, you know, go ahead, go to the neighbors, go ahead, sit in front of the iPad a little longer, anything to give us a break. But what if we lean in those moments and say, you know, we all need breaks. Yes, of course we do. But to lean in and say, what could I be doing right now to shape their hearts? How can I lean in and really embrace the season of motherhood, fatherhood? Because the years will fly by, even though
6: they really do.
4: Yeah.
6: When you were a mom of younger boys, I mean, you still have a 13-year-old.
4: Yes.
6: So you're in the groove still. But you confess in the book that it wasn't always easy. You weren't some miraculous saint.
4: No.
6: You might be today. I don't know.
4: But, still not.
6: But I mean, you know, talk about the realness of being that busy mom with all these things going on. You had three kids in 5 years, right? So you were a little hectic, I would imagine.
4: Yes, and we had moved to Hawaii for my husband's medical residency, which, of course, Hawaii is wonderful, but I was pretty lonely over there. We didn't have family. I didn't have any friends yet.
6: Oh, so isolation was also
4: part
6: of that.
4: Oh, absolutely. Yeah. So there were some really long days, some hard seasons, where I found myself at the end of my patience and really having to reevaluate and say, what is this calling of motherhood, and how can I be more intentional and not just be going by emotions?
6: Yeah. The, you know, that mom that's listening that's still in that 3-year-old, 5-year-old, 6-year-old phase, you know, the little people are pulling on her and tugging her. Did you ever have that moment of an aha where you went, okay, the intentionality back to that, where you kind of got a key to figure out a little bit more oxygen for the day? Was there something that really sparked for you?
4: Yes. Well, I think probably what happened to me was just recognizing when I was losing my patience and it was becoming a cycle. And I do talk about that in this book, that I did have some times where I was finding myself losing my temper, feeling shame and regret, and then coming to my kids and asking forgiveness. And there was one time that I had a moment with my oldest son where I came to him and asked forgiveness because I had lost my temper. And he looked at me with his sweet eyes and said, Mom, of course I forgive you, but I don't know why you ask, because you're just going to do it again.
6: Wow.
4: And that is probably the moment that really pierced my heart. And when I went, you know what, it's time to take this seriously. And you need to get some accountability and get some prayer and do things differently so that you can find more meaning and purpose in motherhood and not just be going by emotions.
6: You know, and in that example, what's so good about that and that awareness for you is something else that you mentioned. And it's that living life in such a way that your kids are seeing real.
4: Yes.
6: You know,
4: yes.
6: That we're not perfect. We're going to make mistakes. But also we are professing faith in Christ.
4: Yes.
6: So it is important for us to model Christian behavior to our kids. They're probably the ones in the seat of power in that regard. They see us at our best and at our worst.
4: They do.
6: So let me put a cap on that example you gave. So, I mean, this is the extra content for everybody. How did you get a hold of that anger issue so your kids saw a change?
4: Right. Well, it was shortly after, within a day or two of that moment, that I had heard about a prayer meeting that was going on in Honolulu. And my husband got home from work one day and I said, babe, I got to go. This is like, I'm ready to really take this serious and bring it to somebody else. So I got prayer. And then I started just looking for resources. And thankfully, I have some great mentors who I could reach out to and say, will you give me some advice? I'm sure you've been through this to some extent. And thank God for mentors in our life because they really walked me through that. And then I think it was just holding myself accountable and really finding greater vision and meaning. And that's really how my parenting then developed into what it is today, where I get to encourage others in the same thing.
6: No, and that's great. And I think that initiative to make the change was a great decision.
4: Yeah.
6: And obviously your kids saw a change.
4: Yes.
6: And they
4: I'm
6: didn't
4: so grateful.
6: Say, oh, mommy, you're not angry anymore. That's a good thing.
4: Right.
6: Yeah.
4: There's still moments.
6: One of the phrases that you used in Raising Amazing is something pretty funny. And I'll go slow so everybody can follow along. But parentamorphosis.
4: Yes.
6: A parentamorphosis.
4: Parentamorphosis, I believe.
6: Parentamorphosis. So explain the breakdown of the word.
4: I will. Well, if you look online for a progressive insurance, there's some commercials out there. There's a Dr. Rick.
6: They're pretty funny.
4: They are hilarious. And my husband and I have gone on and watched many of them. And Dr. Rick calls himself a parental life coach, I believe. But So his point is he can't stop you from becoming like your parents, but they can bundle your home and life insurance or something
6: this,
4: along those lines.
6: This is a free advertisement.
5: That's right. Placement here.
4: Exactly.
6: But it is funny.
4: It is funny. And you can't help but watch these commercials and you're like, oh my goodness, I am already becoming just like my mom or my dad. And I think that we all know deep down that kids are very likely to become like us. And so as much as it's important to teach them all the right things, it's even more important that we live a life that we hope that they'll want to model.
6: Yeah, that is so good. You talk about a lonely season when your boys were teenagers. I think that's probably true for moms raising boys. I'm not sure again with the girls because you didn't have that experience, John, right. But you can pitch in here. Tell us what was going on and that lonely feeling and then how your family navigated or helped you with that.
4: Sure, yes. Well, I suppose depending on where you live and the community you have available, I think that if we're raising kids who are choosing to walk with the Lord as they hit those tween and teenage years, and there's really that narrow path, which when they're little sometimes doesn't seem that complicated. Maybe they go to church and you can help choose their friends and it all seems pretty simple. But then they hit that stage of life where a lot of their friends are starting to make their own choices and maybe turning away from those values that they were raised with. And each of my boys have hit that point where they're like, wow, my friends are getting narrower and narrower. And pretty soon, some of those kids that I thought I could hang out with, they're not making very good choices. So I have to decide, am I going to go along with them and hang out with them and maybe hope to be a good influence on them? Which they came to us and we talked about it. And we were like, you know, there's a time to bring them in. Let's invite them to our home. Let's do some things with them. But really, we didn't want to expose them to a lifestyle that we knew would not be good for them. It was much more likely that they would be influenced by their friends, especially in a group setting, than that their friends would be influenced by them. And so we had to set some boundaries and just say, you know, this for this season, I think that's a hard no. And I look back now and think, wow, it was during those years that our kids really developed not only their relationship with God as their best friend, but they developed hobbies and passions. They started playing music, doing photography. They spent more time at home, yes, and maybe it didn't seem very cool at the time, but I think our family was pretty cool to hang out with. And looking back, they might admit it too. But it was a lonely season. And I think at the time, you can't help but wonder, oh, would it be better off if we just let them hang out with these other kids? But now they've thanked us and they've said, you really saved us from some bad choices.
6: You know, picking up on that idea of the friends, you mentioned the book, the Rule of Five, or, you know, the idea of five.
4: Sure.
6: That most people have five close relationships. And you challenge your kids, I think, who are the five in your life that fit that description.
4: Absolutely.
6: Describe that if I'm clunky with it, but you were going after.
4: You're right. Well, I've just read in a few different places, research has shown that, you know, you're most likely to become like the five people you surround yourself with. So I think it's good for all of us to consider who are those people. But to broaden it even more, I say today, what are the five influences? So that could be an online influence, somebody you follow on social media.
6: Right.
4: If you're a gamer, what are the five influences that you surround yourself with every day? And are those influences that you want to become like? So I think it's a great challenge for all of us. And we've had many conversations with our kids. And, you know, throughout scripture, the theme is the same, that we do become like the company we keep. King Solomon talked about that. Whoever walks with the wise will become wise, but a companion of fools will suffer harm. And then Paul reflects that also in the New Testament. And I think no one can deny it, right? Kids might want to argue with you and say, oh, no, they're my friends. I'm not going to become like them. But there's no denying we all do.
6: Yeah.
4: So I think it's really, really important to be on top of those influences and to have some hard conversations with our kids about that.
6: Monica, one of the things that concerns me a lot is, you know, we as Christian parents particularly, and Christian moms, I think, even more particularly, we really aim at behavior control. Mm. And I'm interested in this because in the book you talk about your journey kind of from that orientation, which I think is pretty natural when the kids are younger.
4: Yeah.
6: But you do speak to this realization that in the big arc of life, what you're trying to do as a parent is not just behavior modification. You're just not trying to get the outcome there.
4: Exactly.
6: You've got to speak to their hearts so they want to do the right thing.
4: Oh, yes.
6: That's a far more important, really eternal consequence.
4: Yes.
6: So speak to that journey, because I know a lot of Christian parents live in this space of behavior.
4: Oh, yes.
6: And we have to move to shaping the heart. Mm. What did that look like for you?
4: Oh, goodness. It is a true struggle. And I think we all walk through that.
6: And I think that struggle is normal.
4: Yes.
6: It's because what you get on the other end is a lot of passivity.
4: Yes.
6: And that's not good either. I think generally migrating from higher behavioral control to more heart shaping is like the journey from 3, 4, 5, 6 to 15, 16, 17, 18.
4: You are right.
6: It is very normal.
4: Yes, it is very normal. And I think that when they're young, there's nothing wrong with focusing on those manners, please and thank you. However, I think the greatest thing we can focus on with our kids is that they would know God's love, that they would understand his desire to have a relationship with them, because we cannot shape our kids' hearts. As much as we may want to, only God can do that. And so it's really through a relationship with him that they're going to find that inspiration. My oldest son will say, when I've asked him, what was the inspiration? He's a firstborn. He's got really great character. But I've said, what's the inspiration? You know, was it our great parenting? He's like, honestly, Mom, I just knew that God could see everything I've done and everything that I do, and I want to please him. And so that's something you can't force, right?
6: Yeah.
4: So we need to pray for our kids, and we need to just make sure that they understand that this isn't about religion, but about a relationship with God through Jesus. And I think that once they catch that, then it's really out of our hands, and it's more between them and God.
6: And it's so critical. I just hope people catch that. If you get the book just for that reason, I would encourage you to do that. Yeah. That'll make parenting so much more pleasurable and different.
4: Absolutely.
6: And I think your outcomes are actually going to be far better.
4: Yes.
6: Because when we linger in that behavioral side, we actually can push our kids away from the Lord, ironically.
4: Yes, we definitely can.
6: Let me ask you to explain why you urge moms and dads to speak plainly to their kids about the value of good character traits. I mean, I love this again.
4: Oh,
6: rather than like speak at their language level.
4: Yes.
6: You know, you need to be good because just plainly say, this is it.
4: Yes. Well, it's kind of a something that's been lost, I think, in today's culture is that focus on character. And we want character to grow out of a heart that wants to please God. But there's no denying character is going to benefit them in every way. If they want to have good relationships, character is going to matter. If they want to get a job, I mean, just showing up for work on time and being fully present at work is going to make them stand out from other people. So character is important for grades, for sports. Pretty much everything our kids want in life is going to be connected to good character. And so I think it's important to just walk them through that. Have those conversations. Say, what are you hoping to do in the next year? Well, guess what? Good character is going to help with that, and then help them connect the dots between their character now and who they want to be.
6: So Jonah, one of your sons, had some, you know, normal difficulties, and it's great that Jonah allowed you to write about it. Thank you, Jonah, for this. And Trent and Troy would be right with Jonah. So this is, you know, Jonah, you're pretty normal.
4: Yes.
6: But what happened with Jonah, you put him in like a little character training time.
4: I did.
6: So what did yours look like?
4: Oh my goodness. Well, I was frustrated because I was like, we've taught him everything. And when he was little, like, this was so easy. And now all of a sudden he's a young teenager. And there was just these new issues that came up that were all really came down to character. And so I just had an inspiration. I like to think it was from the Lord. I had prayed long and hard over this. And I was like, maybe he needs somebody outside of mom and dad talking to him about character. So I kind of gathered some podcasts, YouTube channels, TED Talks, anything I could find that was character related. And I gave him a list and I gave him a blank journal. And I said, every day, in addition to your, you know, devotional time and whatever else, I want you to spend 30 minutes either reading from a book or watching something. And then I want you to write down the date, because I'm going to check this one. This isn't your private journal. This is something I'm going to look at. The date, what you watched or read or listened to, and then one nugget. Write down something you got from that.
6: Okay.
4: And initially, of course, the first question you can imagine was, well, are the brothers doing it? I said, no, but this isn't about the brothers. This is about you.
6: Oh, good answer.
4: Yes, we parent individually. And at first, he might write one line. But after a couple of weeks, amazingly, he was writing full pages.
6: Wow.
4: And pretty soon there were note cards posted above his desk with a Bible verse or a quote from someone. And over time, he became a podcast junkie. And to this day, he loves to listen to great preachers and read great books. And I think something clicked there where he started to realize, wow, there's some inspiring people out there.
6: Mm.
4: And then, you know, it took some time, but pretty soon he'd walk in the room and instead of being ready for him to be critical or complain, I would see, it was almost like you could see the wheels turning and he would think before he spoke. And you could tell that he was starting to really embrace good character for himself.
6: Yeah, that's good.
4: Yeah.
6: Maybe we could compile a list of those things. I think a lot of parents would like, of those good podcast to have your kids listen to.
4: Well, my 13-year-old's going through it right now as well. So I'm still in it and still gathering great resources.
6: Character development for all ages.
4: Yes.
6: That's what we need to call that.
4: Yes.
6: Monica, let's end here. Another aspect of this great resource, Raising Amazing, was this idea of adversity and suffering. Mm. Most of us as parents, I'm guilty. I'll put my hand up. I don't want to see my kids suffer.
4: No.
6: Especially where I came from. My goal has been to help them to avoid suffering.
4: Mm-hmm.
6: I think it has been a mistake at times that I've overprotected. I'll speak for myself. I don't know if Gene would say that too. But, you know, I just feel like, wow, I went through so much. But the irony of ironies is that that adversity and that suffering does produce good things, like character.
4: It does.
6: That's exactly what the scripture says, right?
4: Yes.
6: And speak to that importance for parents, moms maybe particularly, but, you know, all parents.
4: Yes.
6: To allow appropriate suffering for your children so that they get it.
4: Yes. Well, I know there's exceptions, but I would say in general, most of our kids today have a pretty good life. I mean, if they get three meals, they sleep in a bed at night, they have a home, they are doing better than most people in history and at least across the world. And so I think it's important for us to realize our kids don't have a lot of natural suffering. There's things they go through that are hard, but because of that, we don't want them to grow up soft. We don't want them to grow up weak and that they're going to wither the first time they face true adversity. So I encourage parents, including myself, to create some challenges for kids because they need to learn to work hard, right? And so for us, that looked like giving them chores when they were young, when they were able to get a job somewhere outside the house. And our boys worked at a restaurant in the dish pit, and it was not fun work.
5: Back to washing dishes somehow.
4: Outdoor work. It all comes back to washing dishes.
6: There's a theme in your life.
4: There is. But I think coming up with ways to help them and then not rescuing them when they face something hard. Yes, they need coaching. They need mentoring. But we don't have to be the first one to run to the coach or the teacher and try to do the work for them. Maybe encourage them to go do that and learn some skills to about how to deal with things that they face in life, because that's going to pay off later on.
6: So true. So true. And that's another great nugget for parents to capture, you know, to really get.
4: Yes.
6: And it's hard. And there's going to be some lines that you need to draw in that.
4: Yes.
6: You don't want your children to suffer in a way that is life-altering in a real negative way.
4: Right.
6: You need to step and protect your children. So don't misread what we're saying there. But Monica, you've done a wonderful job raising amazing and bringing up kids who love God, like their family, and do the dishes. Monica, again, it's been great to have you. Thanks for coming.
4: Thank you so much.
6: Yeah.
5: That's Monica Swanson. She's been our guest today on Focus on the Family with Jim Daly. I'm John Fuller.
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1: In this bulletin, urgent care clinics to become permanent and in sport, AFL. With the details, I'm Naomi Millam. The federal government will use this month's budget to make Medicare urgent care clinics permanent across Australia. Nelson Scott reports.
2: Since urgent care clinics first opened in 2023, they've operated on a trial basis, with investment originally set to end in June. But Assistant Treasurer Daniel Molino says they've become a critical part of our healthcare system.
3: They've been used, I think, over 3 million times.
2: Labor has committed close to $2 billion in the budget to make the 137 bulk billing clinics permanent. The government says this will reduce pressure on emergency rooms and assist people dealing with cost of living pressures. While yet to comment on the specific proposal, the opposition's Matt Canavan says any measures included in the document need to improve people's lives.
4: It's focused on increasing the incomes and living standards of all Australians.
2: The budget will be delivered on May 12.
1: The federal opposition is urging the federal government to extend cuts to the fuel excise beyond the 30th of June. Labor halved the levy by 26 cents a litre in April due to the Middle East war causing high fuel prices. With the Strait of Hormuz still mostly closed, Nationals MP David Littleproud says the relief will likely need to be extended.
5: The bonds are going to continue to drop, and so therefore the straits are going to continue to be blocked, and that means we're going to have supply issues. That's going to put more pressure back on prices, and I think the government is going to have to keep some flexibility around that support.
1: Meantime, new laws in New South Wales will see service stations fined for failing to report accurate petrol prices. 47-year-old Jefferson Lewis has been charged with the murder of Kumanjaya Little Baby in Alice Springs. Authorities moved him from Alice Springs to Darwin for his own protection after rioters targeted a hospital where he was being treated. Northern Territory Police Commissioner Martin Dole says the court process must now be followed.
6: It's deeply distressing, not only for the family, but for the wider community. This is a horrific events and a horrific set of circumstances, and our thoughts remain strongly with the family, also with the community, as everyone processes the impact of these horrific events. I would ask that the community respect the judicial process.
1: Commissioner Dole is also asking for continued respect for the family. The Sydney Swans are on top of the AFL ladder after a 17-point win over the Melbourne Demons, 131-114. The Swans held back a final quarter surge, star Isaac Heaney, who returned from injury, showing his skill in controlling the midfield. He told Fox Footy the SCG fans provided the motivation.
7: It's a fortress and we want to keep it that way, and these guys are a massive reason why we get up and about, and even when one of them pump, they get us over the line.
1: Meantime, scans have confirmed a low-grade hamstring strain for St Kilda's Dan Butler following Saturday night's match against Carlton. That's the latest news and sport. I'm Naomi Millam.
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10: State Parliament is set to debate a Labor bill this week that would make Easter Sunday a public holiday, bringing the state into line with the rest of the country. The Cat Empire is returning to Tasmania for another collaboration with the Tasmanian Symphony Orchestra on September 25 at My State Bank Arena. 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
11: Good morning, and now for the good news from 2 Timothy chapter 2. Opponents must be gently instructed in the hope that God will grant them repentance, leading them to a knowledge of the truth, and that they will come to their senses and escape from the trap of the devil who has taken them captive to do his will.
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13: It's Mrs. Harrison from Kingston. 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
12: Blimey, Mrs. Harrison. 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
11: 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Scotty with you on Ultra 96.5. How was your weekend? Hopefully it was a really good weekend. Mine was busy as always, but in saying that, it was really nice. I think the weather made it much nicer. Like, you know, I enjoy going and watching my children play sport and stuff of a weekend, but in the middle of winter when it's absolutely freezing, it's not quite as pleasant as when you're sitting on the sidelines on a nice pleasant day, a warm day, you know what I mean? And so that was very nice. I remember I coached my boys particularly for years in soccer, and there were some days there where it was so bitterly cold, and I still remember like I felt it got so cold that some of the parents come up to me years ago and they said, I think we should call the game off, it's just too cold, and the kids were crying, you know, like it was sleet coming across the ground. So very nice weather this weekend. I appreciated that, staying on the sidelines. Anyway, good to have you tuned in this morning. Looking forward to having talked to the Hans. Hans Kelly is going to pop in at 8 o'clock this morning and have a chat about relationship stuff. And the last couple of weeks, we've been talking about the 5 love languages. And I don't know if you've heard much about them, but I know for my wife and I, they were such an important part of us when we first got married, because we'd do things for each other. You know, like to try and show out the way that we like to show love, which is the way that we naturally do it. But she'd completely miss it, or I'd completely miss the way that she was showing me love. And when you go, okay, so we all have different ways that we like to show love, you know. So for me, I love it when people say nice things about me, you know. Like, you know, for my wife to say to me, I think you're a really wonderful dad and a really wonderful husband, I'm just beaming for the next week, you know what I mean? Whereas for her, if I pick up a vacuum cleaner and I just vacuum the floors, then for her, that's the absolute best way I can show her love. And so we were just missing it. And we read this book called The 5 Love Languages. And we're like, oh, it all makes sense now. Okay. And it just means that you can kind of alter the way, you know. So instead of me gushing over here with her with words, which is my way of doing it, I can pick up a vacuum cleaner and go, oh, I'll clean the floors. And all of a sudden, she's really happy. So anyway, it's a good book. And we're going to talk about more about that just after 8 o'clock this morning with Talk to the Hans.

That's Among the Thirsty and What Love Looks Like. This is Alt 26.5. Now, you know Ray. You've heard of Ray. She's got a big song on the charts at the moment called Where's My Husband? And she has been on a journey of faith in recent years. I believe she comes from a Christian family. And I was talking to my daughter a couple of weeks ago, and she said, oh, have you heard the new one by Ray? I'm like, what, Where's My Husband? And she said, no, it's one called Joy. And I'm like, really? And so I'm going to play it for you in under 5 minutes. For now, it's such a good song, and it's really reflecting her faith. And so it's very cool. It's very cool. We're going to play that one. But first, we're going to play this one. And this is actually a pretty personal song for Miley Cyrus as well. She released it in 2017. At the time, she was dating Australian Liam Hemsworth, and they were doing very well. And so she wrote a song about it. Unfortunately, it didn't last. But this is the song from her relationship with Liam Hemsworth. It's called Malibu.

Ultra 106.5, bringing hope one song at a time. I declare.

0: good set. That's Ray. It's called Joy. And she's a big secular singer at the moment. She's got some big songs out that are very, very popular. And that one reflects her faith. And it's called Joy 2026. She released that just recently. It's 26 minutes after 6. And coming up in 60 seconds, one of the very biggest songs of the 1980s.
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1: In stories making news, the first public hearings in the Royal Commission into Anti-Semitism begin in Sydney today. The inquiry will hear evidence from members of the Jewish community. The proceedings follow the release of Commissioner Virginia Bell's interim report, International Security Issues, last week. Investigations are continuing, but police have charged 47-year-old Jefferson Lewis with the murder of Kumanjai Little Baby in Alice Springs. He's been moved from Alice Springs to Darwin for his own protection after rioters targeted a hospital. High oil prices have prompted American budget airline Spirit to cease operations, leaving thousands of passengers with cancelled flights. And closing out round 8 of the AFL, a 20-point win for Gold Coast Sun against GWS Giants, 83-63. Earlier, Sydney Swans with a 17-point win over Melbourne Demons, 131-114. I'm Naomi Millen with the latest headlines.
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3: 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You've got to do it before 7:30 a.m. You've got about an hour to do that, plenty of time. 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

One of the challenges married couples face in communicating with each other are triggers. Certain words and certain emotions cause us to react rather than respond. Women are often very sensitive to a man's disapproval or anger, and men are very sensitive to a woman's criticism and frustration with him. When a person feels under attack, they'll either move away to avoid the consequence, or they'll defend themselves, expressing even stronger emotions, which often leads to arguments. One way to stop this pattern is when you hear the offense and you feel the emotion, try to remain calm, and rather than reacting, choose to respond calmly with empathy. When your partner is frustrated or critical, it often means they are hurt. Responding in a caring way, with genuine concern and endearment, can do a lot to diffuse the situation. Couples who respond rather than react to situations live with far less tension and greater appreciation of each other. This is relationship psychotherapist Hans Kelder.

0: That's for King and Country and Ever Before. They've also got a song called Unsung Hero. And this week we're celebrating Unsung Heroes. Of course, Mother's Day is coming up. And so this week, what we want to do, I mean, you know what it's like. I don't know what it's like, but I'm a dad, so I can kind of sometimes concept. But I think mums are just amazing. You know, being a mum can often be thankless. And so we want to really thank mums this week. And we want them to know that they're our unsung heroes. So one that we're going to celebrate them is we want you to call in and let us know about your mum and what are some of those things that she does that are just really precious, that are sometimes and often unsung. So that's what we're doing this week. So give me a call, Brekkie, right now, or you can call Dave during drive this afternoon on 6231-1065 and just let us know about your mums. And then they're going to be in the running for some UGG boots. We've got a brand new pair of UGG boots thanks to our station sponsor, Mawson Sheepskin and Opals. So if you'd like to do that, give us a call on 6231-1065 and tell us about your mums.
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That's Baby Animals and Early Warning. 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
1: In this bulletin, support for the Prime Minister stabilising and President Trump considering next steps in Iran. With the details, I'm Naomi Millam. A new poll shows support for the Prime Minister has stabilised as the government prepares to hand down its budget. Michael Packey reports.
2: The latest Redbridge poll published in the Financial Review shows Anthony Albanese has stemmed the slide in his personal standing. The survey reveals voters are generally happy with the way Mr. Albanese is handling the fuel crisis, but some of this goodwill could evaporate depending on how well the budget is received next Tuesday. The improvement in the PM's standing has not really led to a spike in Labor's primary vote. One Nation is still nipping at its heels, while the coalition has had a marginal lift. However, once preferences are taken into account, Labor has a lead of up to 10 points against both opposition parties.
1: The Prime Minister is due to meet with his Japanese counterpart, with economic and fuel security expected to be at the top of the agenda. It's Sanae Takeuchi's first official visit to our country since taking office in October. A former defence official has reportedly suggested Australia consider raising the idea of leasing subs from Japan if the AUKUS deal falls through. Analysis shows the average Australian would see their maximum home buying budget shrink by $12,000 if the RBA lifts rates for a third consecutive month. All four big banks expect the board to raise the cash rate at its board meeting tomorrow. Canstar's Sally Tindall says that would push more home buyers to the sideline.
3: Every time the RBA lifts the cash rate, the maximum amount someone can borrow from the bank gets a haircut. We've already seen two cash rate cuts. That's put some borrowers on the sidelines for now.
1: Donald Trump has said Iran has not yet paid a big enough price after confirming he'd received new Iranian proposals to end the conflict in the Middle East. President Trump said he was reviewing the terms but could not imagine that they would be acceptable. Speaking on the tarmac en route to Washington, Mr. Trump was asked by reporters if renewed fighting with Iran was likely.
4: If they misbehave, if they do something bad, but right now, we'll see. But it's a possibility that could happen.
1: Meanwhile, the head of the Iranian Parliament's Civil Commission says countries that have waged war against Iran will not be allowed to transit through the Strait of Hormuz until they pay compensation. Closing out round 8 of the AFL, a 20-point win for Gold Coast Suns against GWS Giants, 83-63, Jamara Ugelhagen kicking 3 goals. Earlier, Sydney Swans with a 17-point win over Melbourne Demons, 131-114. That's the latest news and sport. I'm Naomi Millam.
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7: State Parliament is set to debate a Labor bill this week that would make Easter Sunday a public holiday, bringing the state into line with the rest of the country. The Cat Empire is returning to Tasmania for another collaboration with the Tasmanian Symphony Orchestra on September 25 at My State Bank Arena. And 220 women will compete in Hobart later this month at Australia's largest women's-only functional fitness competition. 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
5: Pulse Tasmania. 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
8: And now for the good news from 2 Timothy chapter 3. 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
8: It's 7:05. Guy Sebastian's on his way to Hobart this month. I had a friend who saw him in Melbourne, and he had his son came and sing with him. And I saw the video. It was unbelievable. His son is such a good singer. So anyway, I don't know if he'll bring his son to Hobart. He may, but he's coming to Hobart real soon. Guy Sebastian, this is his latest. It's called 100 Times Around the Sun.

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1: I had my first hater this week against my podcast Sunburnt Souls. An internet troll latched onto something I said and he went to town. He called me a fraud and a creep and said I'm leading people astray. He mocked God, mocked the church, and mocked everything I've been working hard towards. I know we're supposed to love people, but in that moment, I wanted to retaliate. I wanted to slander his character. What I really wanted to do was send horse manure to his house. But after cooling down and praying a bit, I gained some perspective. Even if there are some people that don't like me, Jesus himself looks at me and calls me brother. He validates my existence and loves me unconditionally. Let the love of God be more important to you than the hate of people.
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0: time. Blessing offer an oh child. This is Alt 26.5, and his name is Harley Stratton, and he's an Australian producer. He goes by the stage name Flume, and his first number one in Australia was in 2016. It was a song called Never Be Like You, and it's actually a pretty profound song. It's regret about hurting someone that you love. So basically the tension between wanting forgiveness and knowing that you may not deserve it. And I think we've all experienced that, haven't we? Going to play that song next.
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0: I'm David Wood with another Sports Moment. Lacrosse is a team game in which a ball is passed between teammates using a stick with a mesh or net on one end. It originates in Native American communities, where it was used as a training ground for tribal warriors and dates back almost 1,000 years. Since early versions of the game were witnessed and documented by French Jesuit missionaries, it gained popularity and was first codified in Canada in 1867. The modern game is fast, frenetic, and a contact sport that requires players to wear padding and helmets, a sight which no doubt the Mohicans would have laughed heartily at. The object of the game is similar to many team sports involving a ball, namely, to shoot the ball into your opponent's goal more times than they do yours. The lacrosse stick, or cross, can be used to catch, carry and pass the ball with the intention of stopping your opponents gaining possession. With another Sports Moment, I'm David Wood.
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Every Saturday evening from 6 o'clock, we play the TCM charts, and it's an Australia-wide Christian charts. It's called Today's Christian Music, TCM. And I only learned that a couple of weeks ago, by the way. I've been calling them TCM for years. I had no idea what it stood for. And I'm like, I should really know. And so it's Today's Christian Music. It's a top 30 countdown of songs, and it's all about who's playing it, the radio stations that are playing them in Australia. So there you go. We have an influence on which songs make the TCM countdown, which is kind of cool. But as of last week, there's a brand new number one. It was held by a band called We Are Messengers, and they've been knocked off that number one spot after a whole bunch of weeks at number one. But this is their brand new one, and this is such a good song. I reckon this might end up at number one too. This is We Are Messengers and Halfway Home. Oh, I'm happy.

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1: In stories making news, the first public hearings in the Royal Commission into Anti-Semitism begin in Sydney today. The inquiry will hear evidence from members of the Jewish community. The proceedings follow the release of Commissioner Virginia Bell's interim report, International Security Issues, last week. Investigations are continuing, but police have charged 47-year-old Jefferson Lewis with the murder of Kumanjai Little Baby in Alice Springs. He's been moved from Alice Springs to Darwin for his own protection after rioters targeted a hospital. High oil prices have prompted American budget airline Spirit to cease operations, leaving thousands of passengers with cancelled flights. And closing out round 8 of the AFL, a 20-point win for Gold Coast Sun against GWS Giants, 83-63. Earlier, Sydney Swans with a 17-point win over Melbourne Demons, 131-114. I'm Naomi Millen with the latest headlines.
2: 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Be careful, because you see it all the time. The speedsters, lane changers and tailgaters. An accident, breakdown or slow traffic, and it is on. The impatience. Lane changers weaving in and out. Braking, accelerating and braking hard again. Come on, a bit of common sense. Pay attention, back off, slow it down. Maintain a 3-second gap between you and the car in front for their safety and yours. 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
3: Checking out our capital city weather for today around Australia. Sydney, showers and 24 degrees. Melbourne, couple of showers also, and a top of only 20 for Melbourne today. Brisbane, showers and 26. Perth, a sunny day, and 23 for Perth. Adelaide, top of 19, showers on the way for Adelaide. Canberra, rain, up to about 15 millimetres of rain in Canberra, and 18. In Darwin, partly cloudy in 34. And here in Hobart, looks like, in fact, probably nicer than some of the other places around Australia. But we're expecting a top today of 21 degrees, possible showers, and 12 at the moment in Hobart.

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1: The verdict was guilty. Case closed. The end. No chance for me to ever leave this prison of my sin. 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

0: It's Micah Tyler and Walking Free. This is Ultra 6.5. Hey, this week, of course, Mother's Day is this weekend. And look, I know my wife. She's just such an absolute legend. And she's a mum of five. She's a grandma of three. And she just, like, she's just such a blessing to our family. And often that can be thankless. You know what I mean? Like, mothers, you do so much and we love you so much. In fact, we like to call you this week our unsung heroes. And so what we're asking you to do this week is to think about those things that your mum does or what she means to you that often go unsung, thankless, and let us know about her. So let us know about her. And by the way, we've got a beautiful pair of UGG boots, thanks to our station sponsor, Mawson Sheepskins and Opals, up for grabs, and we're going to give those away on Friday. So every caller who calls in and tells us about their mum, they'll be in the running, or their mum will be in the running for those UGG boots as well. So give us a call on 6231 1065.
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3: The National Day of Prayer is on Saturday, May 23, 2026. 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In Joshua 3 verse 5, Joshua told the people, "Consecrate yourselves, for tomorrow the Lord will do amazing things among you." 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

0: you.
1: Did you know we lose 2 or 3 kilos of real working muscle each decade? Hi, this is Warwick Marsh from Dads for Kids. Dr. John Tickell, in his book Laughter, Sex, Vegetables and Fish, says it is also usual to double our fat content because we all sit on our butts becoming successful, whatever that is. Children need fathers who can keep up with them. Children love active fathers who are healthy. But as I get older, I seem to slow down more. I like to relax, eat, drink, sleep, and generally be lazy. The weight just piles on and the muscles slowly die away and we become the image of unhealthiness. Dr. John Tickell has some sound advice. Everybody over the age of 30 should be locked in a room for 5 minutes a day and be directed to work out with a few light weights to regain and maintain some real muscle that pumps blood effectively to all the tissues. You look better, you feel better, you sleep better, you love better, and you do everything better. For more ideas on how to be a healthy dad, go to fatherhood.org.au.

0: 6 to 8, three very precious people to celebrate today for their birthdays. Melissa Warne, dearest Mel, you're a national treasure, and we wish you and your adductors. I thought it when I first read it, it said abductors. I'm like, what? Your adductors are very wonderfully happy birthday. Lots of love from your work fam at Asturia. Happy birthday, Mel. Have a great day. Also, Kathy Price, hope you have a wonderful weekend celebrating. Hope today is a great day. Love from Rob, Dan, the Tombs, the Cohens, and a special wish from Rory and Geneva, and woof woof from Molly as well. Love you heaps. That's from all the family and friends as well. So happy birthday, Kathy. Also, Eileen Mascarie is celebrating. Happy birthday, Eileen. Congratulations on turning 80, with love from Mike and Evelyn. So we stuck all those into the random number generator and pulled out Eileen's name, and we gave her a call, but unfortunately didn't record properly, so I do apologize. But we had a great conversation, and so she's got a party this afternoon, and she's very sprightly for 80, I've got to say, so I'm sorry I can't play that to you. But happy birthday to Eileen, Kathy, and Mel. And it was Eileen who won the cake, thanks to station sponsor Treats on Franklin in Lindisfarne.
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2: 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My old clunker's costing me a fortune to run.
1: 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Excessive noise, costly repairs, unusually high energy costs, and uneven heating are signs it's time to get a Daikin.
2: I know what's coming.
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1: In this bulletin, the public service facing a cull and workers impacted by unpaid superannuation. With more, I'm Naomi Millam. Australia's public service is facing a cull. Carolee Katsambanis explains.
2: The federal budget's $31 billion wages bill is at risk of blowing out because the number of public servants has grown by nearly a quarter, or 41,000 people, to around 213,000. So now the Fin Review says the Albanese government wants middle managers earning more than $100,000 a year to take a voluntary redundancy and leave the public service. The job cuts are being offered from many departments, including Prime Minister and Cabinet.
1: Carolee Katsambanis reporting. A new report has found that while Victoria isn't broke, its finances are so dire it's boxed in for years to come. Think tank the E61 Institute has found Victoria's finances are very weak, and the Treasurer faces the near impossible task of holding a credible fiscal trajectory, repair past damage, and deal with the looming budget-busting health and hospitals juggernaut. It also found there's little room to squeeze any more out of Victorian taxpayers. New analysis suggests one in four Australian workers were underpaid their superannuation between 2018 to 2023. The research found women, young people and low-income earners were the most likely to be impacted. Super Members Council Chief Executive Misha Schubert says the issue is leaving Australians worse off.
3: Unpaid super is a silent pay cut that's costing Australian workers $24.4 billion in the last 5 years alone. This is money Australians have earned but never been paid, and it's leaving millions of Australian workers significantly poorer at retirement.
1: Payday super laws will come into effect from July, requiring all employers to pay super at the same time as wages. The first public hearings in the Royal Commission into the Bondi terrorist attack are due to start in Sydney in the coming hours. The inquiry will hear evidence from members of the Jewish community detailing their lived experiences of anti-Semitism. The government has accepted 14 recommendations handed down in an interim report from the commissioner last week. Oscar Piastri has finished third in an action-packed Miami Formula One Grand Prix, won by Mercedes driver Kimi Antonelli.
4: This weekend we showed that if we get track position, we can hang on to things well. You know, we were close in Japan, but we've definitely taken a step forward, and hopefully in Canada we can take another step forward again.
1: Yannick Sinner has beaten Alexander Zverev 6-1, 6-2 to become the first player to win five straight Masters 1000 events. And Manchester United has moved to third on the Premier League table, beating Liverpool 3-2. That's the latest news and sport. I'm Naomi Millam.
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7: State Parliament is set to debate a Labor bill this week that would make Easter Sunday a public holiday, bringing the state into line with the rest of the country. The Cat Empire is returning to Tasmania for another collaboration with the Tasmanian Symphony Orchestra on September 25 at My State Bank Arena. And 220 women will compete in Hobart later this month at Australia's largest women's only functional fitness competition. 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
8: Hobart's weather today looks pretty good. Possible showers, not much really, up to about 1 millimetre. 21 today. It's currently 12 in Hobart. And then tomorrow, partly cloudy in 18. Wednesday, showers increasing 19. And then Thursday, rather wintry. Showers increasing a top of only 13 on Thursday.

0: Silver has with us once again this morning. Morning, how you doing?
1: Yes, very well, Scotty. Yes, and we're doing love languages.
0: I've actually been really enjoying this because, as I said before, we did this book when we first got married, my wife and I.
1: Yeah, right.
0: And it just so helped our marriage just to, you know, we were missing the way that we're showing each other love.
1: Mm.
0: And it just meant we could be more actively showing them the way that they really receive love in a way that they can kind of recognize it. So we're talking about service today.
1: Yeah, because we've covered quality time, just as a refresher. So quality time is basically I really enjoy hanging out with you. I look forward to your company, and so you're sort of in there and enjoying each other.
0: And can I just say, like, just so if someone has just discovered this now, so the way that the love languages or the book kind of expresses it is you might not be someone who enjoys quality time, but your partner does.
1: Yep.
0: So, but you can then say, okay, well, I'm going to spend more quality time with you because that's the way that you really appreciate me.
1: Yes.
0: Loving you.
1: Yes. And then you fill up the love tank. And then if you're a person who really enjoys service, then their tank's full and they can do the service thing for you, which is what we're going to discuss today, actually.
0: So what's service? Tell us about service.
1: So service is when you do things for the other person. And so in most couples, if someone is really following up on helping out with chores, so you do lots of chores. And basically it normally works with couples or if one partner is really structured. In other words, they just need to have certain things in place to feel relaxed. In other words, you know, the washing up's got to be done at night. I like to have the lawns mowed short. You know, I like to have the laundry clean.
0: So the in other words, made of a morning.
1: Yep. You got a few more, have you?
0: Yeah, there's tons. There's tons.
1: A bed made in the morning. You know, if you're cooking, then you wipe, you know, while you're cooking, you're cleaning up and not leaving it until later. And so some people, if you do those things that they really need in place, they'll feel as though they're being supported, which means that they'll feel they're being cared for, which means that they'll feel loved.
0: Yeah.
1: And for some people can be even quite pedantic about that sort of thing. Actually, like if these things aren't happening, they actually feel it. And so, you know, the more that you assist them, particularly if they've got children, if you're helping out with the children, you know, but you're always constantly aware that things need to be done and you do it without the other person asking you because you have the ability to see it of your own. And you just automatically just go into serving that person or serving or doing the chores or supporting that person so that the household runs in a way that the other person would really like it to be run.
0: Yeah, and they feel loved. And
1: they definitely feel loved.
0: See, I grew up, my teenage years, I was really, loved my mum, but I was really resentful because she wouldn't say things about me. She wouldn't encourage me, you know, but she would wash my clothes and, you know, like she'd do all the clean, you know, it's like she'd do so much around the house, which was her way of showing me that she loved me. And it was when I read the book, I'm like, okay, my mum does love me. Like it sounds crazy to even think that. But because we were just missing each other like ships in the night. And, you know, I'd say stuff to my mum and you know, I'd buy her gifts and stuff as well, you know. But she would do acts of service. And that was her way of really showing love to us. And look back now, I'm like, she really loved us. Amazing.
1: Because she really wanted to make sure that things were there and in place for you to be able to have the things that you need. Yeah.
0: When you see that, it makes so much sense. But it's sometimes you can have that frustration where you don't see the love languages and how the other person's trying to express that love to you.
1: That is correct. So sometimes it's good to be able to sort of talk to your partner about that. And so is your love language service? So do you really appreciate it when I do things? Now, look, most relationships, people appreciate it when you do things, so across the board. But for some, it's actually they really feel it. And if you do more, then they really feel loved. In other words, they'll just appreciate it. The thing about acts of service is, again, is that if you're asking the other person to do the acts of service, the more you encourage them or appreciate them for doing it, the more they're likely to do it. Now, in some relationships, other people go, look, I'm already doing this and I don't expect you to praise me. Why do you have to point out to me that you've done this, that and the other thing and now you expect me to praise you for it? That's another thing that sometimes doesn't work in relationships. And so what it is that often the wife does these chores automatically and it's just taken for granted. And then when the guy does the chores, he says, oh, well, I did this and I've done this and this. And she's going, like, what?
0: Yeah, so I do that every day.
1: Why do you need to be praised for that? Why do you need to point that out? I don't point out.
0: Maybe his words of affirmation.
1: It could be words of affirmation. Look, I think generally if people are kind with words, so thank you, appreciate that. Look, I really, really, really like it that you're doing this. And, you know, that always helps across the board without it actually being a love language. I think it's good to have what we call life words or what they call warm fuzzies. So the words of affirmation in acts of service is, I think, fairly important, actually.
0: Yeah. And as you say, it's really important to get to know your, you know, your wife, your husband, your boyfriend, your girlfriend's love language, because then you can be better educated about how you approach loving them. Because that's the thing, if you don't know, and so, I mean, sometimes it's pretty obvious, but not always. If you just say, what do you reckon your love language is? And they'll often tell you.
1: Yeah. The other thing about acts of service is that people who want the other partner to be involved in service, if they're sitting on their on the couch or a chair and they're on their phone, on their device, while the other person's running around organising things, that can really be painful for the person.
0: Causing resentment.
1: Long term, yeah. So resentment is normally built up long term. You don't normally get resentment instantly, but over resentment comes if there's a pattern of behaviour that really hasn't worked. But the device has definitely been in the way of people automatically seeing and assisting others, because a device is it's addictive, it's a dopamine hit, and you'd rather look at the device than say decide to pick up the rubbish around the house or clean up the toys with the kids or do the washing up or fill up the dishwashing machine or take the dishwashing dishes out of, you know, you'd rather sit on your device. But if one person is busy doing that and the other person is on a device, that definitely creates, a disconnect and disenchantment and people getting upset.
0: Brilliant. Thank you, Hans.
1: So for those people, chores, yeah, look, just do the chores.
0: Get it done.
1: Get it done. Make the other person feel good, supported. And if you can encourage each other and say, look, appreciate you doing that. Thanks. You know, that always helps.
0: See you next week.
1: See you next week.

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1: In stories making news, a new study has found more than 5,000 people are living with a condition caused by tick bites, which triggers an allergic reaction to red meat products. The CSIRO report shows case numbers of mammalian meat allergy have increased 22% over the past 6 years. Sydney's northern beaches and the New South Wales central coast have become global hotspots for the disease. A new survey has found more than 20% of younger Australians are increasingly using cash as a deliberate budgeting tool. UBank says cash stuffing has become more popular, which involves people withdrawing their salary after getting paid and dividing it between envelopes for different spending purposes. In NRL, South Sydney is taking confidence from their performance against Newcastle despite falling 4 points short in the final moments. And Australia's 4x400 men's relay team has set a national record, finishing third at the World Athletics Relay Championships. I'm Naomi Millen with the latest headlines.
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5: Hobart's weather today, probably the pick of all the cities in Tasmania, at least today. Possible showers in 21 today. It's currently 15 in Hobart. And then it does cool off the next few days. Tomorrow, partly cloudy, 18. Wednesday, showers increasing, 19. And Thursday, showers increasing, top of only 13 on Thursday.

Spacey Jane, Booster Seat. G'day, Scotty, with you on Ultra 96.5. It's a quarter to 10 in local Tasmanian news today. Well, the Greyhound racing ban debate is heating up. Premier Jeremy Rockliffe is pushing Labor to support plans to phase out Greyhound racing by 2029, saying there's strong public backing, but Labor says the process lacks transparency. The Spirit of Tasmania controversy is continuing. The new ferry Spirit of Tasmania 5 has arrived in Geelong, but both new ships are still stuck in Victoria while Devonport infrastructure is finished. Of course, they need to build the new decking. Its storage cost around $2 million a month are becoming a bit of a political issue. The Jack Jumpers coach lands an ambassador role. Pretty nice too. Scott Roth, he's so passionate about Tasmania, so I reckon this is great. He's been appointed to a $95,000 government ambassador role promoting Tasmania's tourism and investment, though questions are being raised about value for money. I reckon he'll be definitely value for money, but time will tell. Also, there's plenty of police mental health concerns at the moment. More than 100 Tasmanian police officers are currently off work due to mental health claims, double the number from 5 years ago. And there's also a UTAS staff strike planned. It happens tomorrow from 11 a.m. to 1 p.m. There's a two-hour workout over pay disputes with more action possible if negotiations don't improve. And finally, AFL star Dusty Martin is headed to Hobart. He's coming in June to play a one-off game for Clarence. That's the local news today.

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1: I've got so much to be thankful for. Look, I got a roof and a bed.

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1: In this bulletin, the Treasurer promising a responsible budget and the Queensland Premier's call to strengthen fuel security. With more, I'm Naomi Millam. The federal government says it will use a bigger-than-expected revenue windfall to pay down debt. Higher inflation and soaring commodity prices has helped increase the nation's war chest in the short term. Treasurer Jim Chalmers says he's preparing to deliver a responsible budget next Tuesday.
2: There will be more savings. There will be more spending restraint. We will save more than we spend, and we will bank the upward revisions to revenue as well.